0: National Radio News.
1: Hello, I'm Shannon Kirkwood. A group of Australians will be the last to be taken from a stricken hantavirus cruise ship in the Canary Islands. The repatriation operation is due to conclude this evening. More than 90 of the nearly 150 people are already on board flights and returning to their home countries. Three people have died in the hantavirus outbreak on the Dutch vessel, including two who were confirmed to have had the virus. Other passengers have also fallen ill. The group of Australians and a New Zealander are due to arrive in Perth tomorrow. World Health Organization's Dr. Diana Rojas Alvarez says it's been a complex operation.
2: So everything started with the port health authorities going to the ship and assessing the health of all the passengers and the crew. And then they start the disembarkly by each country.
1: The federal government is being urged to fund up to 60,000 additional support home packages to rein in a growing aged care waitlist. Catholic Health Australia says it's made the request in its pre-budget submission. It says without those additional packages in tomorrow's federal budget, 200,000 older Australians could be waiting for care by June next year. More on tomorrow's budget, and the Prime Minister says Australians will be provided with a reason for his backflip on negative gearing and capital gains tax. Labor is expected to break a number of election promises in announcing tax reform. Anthony Albanese has told the ABC his government will be doing what it can to address intergenerational inequity.
3: Government is about making the right decisions for the right reasons for the times that you are in. And that is what we're driven by the best outcome for the nation. And if we do change our position on any policy, we will explain why it is that that is occurring.
1: US President Donald Trump has rejected Iran's response to a US deal to end the war, labelling it totally unacceptable. It's understood Tehran's proposal called for an immediate end to the war on all fronts, a halt to a US naval blockade, and guarantees of no further attacks on Iran. Singer Deborah Conway is one of nine witnesses scheduled to give evidence at the Royal Commission on Anti-Semitism and Social Cohesion today. The group is appearing on day six of the opening block of hearings. Meantime, a Sydney woman is due to face court after allegedly making anti-Semitic comments during a junior netball game on Saturday. Police charged the woman yesterday with using offensive language in a public place. A regional Victorian community is meeting tonight as it fights back against a proposed renewable energy zone. The Dookie and broader Goulburn Valley region is described as prime agricultural land and some of the most productive cropping in the country. Community members against VicGrid's proposed RES say renewable energy has no place on prime agricultural land. Farmer Monica Sutherland has told National Radio News she feels VicGrid is not taking the concerns of residents seriously.
4: Our community asked questions about food security, and they said that was of no importance. The farmers in Victoria and Australia are feeding Australia, and yet that doesn't factor into it at all.
1: To sport, the Panthers have secured their ninth win from 10 games and remain at the top of the NRL ladder after defeating the Raiders in Canberra yesterday, 30-18, while the Storm claimed a 44-16 win over the West Tigers, just their third win of the season. And Lucas Herbert has claimed his maiden LIV Golf League title in Virginia. The Australian won by four shots to claim the $5.54 million winner's check and a ticket to next month's US Open in New York.
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1: Hello, I'm Peter Hislop. The Federal Opposition has accused the Prime Minister of deceiving and betraying voters. It's expected the Albanese government will be announcing changes to negative gearing and capital gains tax in tomorrow's budget. Shadow Treasurer Tim Wilson says it was just 12 months ago when the Prime Minister promised not to touch negative gearing and capital gains discounts.
2: The government in its announcement is going to have to be clear about what the rules are going to be and who is going to be hit, because it's extremely clear that this government's intention is to hit every single Australian, to tap into their wealth, because they cannot control their spending addiction.
1: Australian travellers will be the last to fly out from Spain's Canary Islands on a charter flight to Perth tonight amid the hantavirus outbreak. They will join medical staff in full protective gear, and quarantine arrangements are still being finalised with state health officials. They're expected to isolate for 42 days. New South Wales residents will be transported to a biocontainment centre at Westmead Hospital in Sydney. A petition has been launched to save the troubled Brisbane to Melbourne Inland Rail project. Laura Devoy reports.
3: The Nationals have today launched the petition after the federal government last week decided to terminate the line in the New South Wales town of Parkes, saying the cost was more than three times its budget. Nationals leader Matt Canavan says the broken promise on the Inland Rail is one that cuts very deeply for businesses and communities who have invested on the promise of the line between Brisbane and Melbourne. $3.5 billion has already been spent on the line, which has faced construction delays, environmental concerns, and opposition from affected landholders.
1: Independent federal MP Helen Haynes says enabling infrastructure for housing will make more homes possible. The federal government has announced $2 billion in this week's budget to be included for councils and state utility companies to build roads, pipes and wires in new estates. Helen Haynes says she's been pushing for money to be set aside for regional areas.
4: And the government have listened to my call on this, and they are quarantining 25% of this $2 billion to rural and regional areas, such as those for the people of Indi and regional Australians right around the country. I'm really happy about this. It absolutely shows that when you come into the parliament as an independent with evidence-based, solid ideas and work with the government, you can have national influence.
1: Workers from Australia's only manganese smelter are in Canberra today calling for long-term certainty. Liberty Bell Bay in Tasmania's north has not been operating for a year due to the financial woes of its owner, GFG Alliance. Last month, the state and federal governments announced a $3 million loan to ensure the more than 200 workers continue to get paid as a buyer is sought. The New South Wales Police Audit has found the force spent more than half of its allocated tech upgrade budget, which only replaced one of five core systems. The audit found New South Wales Police did not effectively plan upgrades, with old software in place since 1994 and based on obsolete programming. The number of dwellings approvals fell in the month of March. The Australian Bureau of Statistics says approvals for private sector dwellings, excluding houses, fell 26%. Approvals for total dwellings were mixed across the jurisdictions, and the biggest falls were in Victoria and Western Australia, while approvals rose in New South Wales and Tasmania. Turning to sport, and in cricket, Mitch Marsh will captain Australia's one-day international and 2020 squads in the upcoming series against Pakistan and Bangladesh. Fast bowlers Pat Cummins, Mitchell Starc and Josh Hazlewood have not been named, while Oliver Peake and Liam Scott have earned their first senior national call-ups.
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7: 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A child born between the 1st of August 2021 and 31st of July 2022 will be eligible for kindergarten in 2027. 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

0: today we're going to have an interview with a close friend, teacher, Mrs. Mona Al-Mazloum, and she'll be talking to how do we connect with children in a calm and positive way while still maintaining boundaries, routines and discipline. She has such a great approach, a positive way of speaking to kids in general.
1: Well, you would know being, you know, a colleague, but
0: definitely,
1: mashallah, I know, I've seen her character and I can tell that, mashallah, she would have that quality in her.
0: And I think definitely our listeners today will benefit from her advice. So she's coming up, inshallah, her interview.

0: Welcome back, listeners. You're tuned into 92.1 FM, and today we're diving into a topic that relates to both parents and teachers. How do we connect with children in a calm and positive way while still maintaining boundaries, routines, and discipline? We have Ms. Muna Al-Mazloom, who is a parent and a teacher. I'm very excited to have you on, so thank you for joining us.
1: Thanks for having me.
0: Muna, before we dive into today's topic, can you tell us a little bit about your background and what led you to work so closely with children, both as a teacher and a parent?
1: Yes. Fresh out of high school, I was studying a Bachelor of Biological Sciences. I did about a year and a half of that before I started a family quite young. After becoming a mum, I realised that diving into the science field is not very practical for a working mum in terms of the children and their timing and, you know, school pickups and drop-offs. And I've always kind of had it in me where I've had a love for teaching. Like, I was the eldest grandchild, always sat my cousins around in a circle, read them stories. So from there, I turned into teaching and I started studying teaching. And more so as a mature age student while continuing the family at home and looking after the kids. And then after that, I started working. I've been working full time for about 7 years now as a primary school teacher.
0: Time flies by very quickly,
1: doesn't
0: it? It
1: sure does.
0: Yeah. Subhanallah. So you're one of those, like, from young, you felt, whether it's I'm the teacher and, you know,
1: I was always the cousin in charge. Yeah, yeah. And I was always the one role-playing teaching. Mm. After becoming a mum, I actually, and my children going to school, I realised and valued teaching more so, and all the importance of working with children as well, and being a part of shaping a child's future in a positive way. So I felt like as I matured and got older, I had more of an appreciation for this field of work.
0: Better understanding of it. Definitely. You're known for your warm connection with children. What are some practical ways you can build a positive rapport with kids at home and in the classroom? Because it's really important, you know, just being positive in general. It encourages others to do better, you know, and we like to be treated that way. When someone is being positive with us, obviously, you know, firm when needed, like, for example, with kids. But in general, like, we like that. So what about for you? What are some practical ways you build? What do you actually do?
1: For me, first and foremost, I think building a connection with students, even your own children at home, is very, very important. Because once you build a connection with them, then you have that relationship where the child wants to please you, or the child is eager to come to school and learn from the teacher. If there's no connection, the child doesn't feel understood or heard. Mm. Therefore, they won't put in the effort that a child that is connected with their teacher would.
0: Mm. How do you build connection?
1: So I try first greet them with a smile. So that's my motto. No matter what happened the day before, let's say a child had a really, really challenging day, the next day we always greet and start our day with a smile. Allow them to feel heard. So when a child comes and feels like they need to express something, which to them may seem so important, to you may be very superficial, but they feel heard. So you give them that recognition, that little minute of listening to them, add in the emotion, like, oh my goodness, did that really happen? That's so sad. And then they just feel immediately that they've been heard and they feel better about themselves. And lots of positive reinforcement as well. So catch them doing the right thing and acknowledge it. And by doing these things, then they start to feel like they're safe, they're happy, and they're comfortable in their environment.
0: Yeah. Very important tips, a lot of great tips there about building connection with the kids. And subhanAllah, you're going back to the religion too, like just smiling.
1: Correct. A smile goes a long way. Like, you'd be surprised with children, your facial expressions and how much they impact the children and how much they're absorbing while they're just looking at you throughout the day.
0: Yeah, definitely. Can you share an example where that positive relationship made a real difference in a child's behaviour or learning?
1: I've been blessed with lots of challenging children over the years of my teaching. And often a student who's not very familiar with you will come to you at the beginning of the year with their typical, you know, misbehavior or whatever it is they're used to doing from the year before. And if you were to sit there and pick on every little tiny thing that the child's doing wrong, and not catching them doing the right thing, then they continue to misbehave and be like, yes, I'm just known for being silly. I'm known for being loud. I'm known for calling out. You have to undo the narrative by catching them when they're doing the right thing, making a big deal about it, especially the younger ones, like K-2, about how amazing they were and, you know, what great choices they're making. Once they become known for doing the right thing and making the right choices, then they'll behave that way more so. And more often in the classroom.
0: Yeah. Catching them being good is really important. That's even a tip for parents.
1: Definitely. And I felt being a mum before being, I'm a mum to three boys, so being a mum before being a teacher was actually very, very helpful because I was able to understand children and more so from an immediate experience of raising my own children, and my children were quite challenging.
0: Yep, subhanAllah. It's easier, some people might say, look, it's easy to stay calm or just say it, but in the moment, sometimes, and I think many of us, you know, could have sometimes, but we learn from them, it, you know, it could be hard. How do you manage to stay calm and composed, especially when kids are testing boundaries? Could be they want something and they could keep asking and asking and asking and asking. You could have that even in the classroom or at home.
1: Correct.
0: How do you deal with that?
1: It is challenging. I feel like it does take a lot of training as well. But first and foremost, you need to remind yourself that that's a child and I'm the adult. Not to take things to heart. It is very difficult sometimes because there are kids that really, really push all those buttons. But I give children options where they feel like they've made a choice. However, the options are chosen by yourself. So I will say to a child, for example, okay, you've got two choices. The choice you make impacts the consequence of what will happen next. For example, choice number one, you can sit down the calm down corner and have a think about your behavior. Or choice number two, you might need to reflect in another classroom, let's say, if things are becoming really intense. Usually, 95% of the times the child thinks and realizes, oh no, I don't want to be sent out of the classroom. I'd rather sit and calm down in the corner and think about, not the corner, like it's called a calm down corner, and think about my behavior. And then they need time. We both need time. So the child and the teacher need time to kind of de-escalate and calm down. The best thing to do is not to respond to the situation in the heat of the moment. Wait for the child and yourself to be calm and then revisit whatever was happening and have a discussion about what could be done differently and et cetera.
0: Yeah, and you can make better decisions in general when you're a lot calmer.
1: Yes.
0: Too, like you said, if you're worked up, sometimes you could make a decision and then you might regret it or the child might regret it. So it could be, look, just go calm down or go wash your face, go drink water, go sit over there and we'll talk about it once we're calm. And
1: something I've also added is, especially with the lower years, I have a chart on the wall that's about emotions and I found that very, very effective. So the child acknowledges what emotion they're feeling. So it's a chart that has different emotions. It's like a thermometer. And then we look at what options they have to do to come back down to calm. So we never address the misbehavior while they're feeling frustrated or angry in the red zone. We always talk about it once they've come back down to the blue zone. And then there's little strategies that are on that chart that the child can identify. Oh, okay, I can go wash my face and drink water, take 10 deep breaths and come back. And usually that does help them.
0: It makes a big difference,
1: yeah.
0: You find. Some people assume being calm means being lenient. How do you balance being calm and gentle while still having firm rules in place?
1: Yes, it is often misunderstood where people might see a calm teacher and think, oh, her class will be walking all over her. It's not the case, actually. So I call it firm but friendly. First and foremost, we need to develop the expectations and routines of the classroom and make it clear to the child that these are my expectations, these are our routines, and we visit them every single day at the beginning of the year. So you need to lay those expectations, but in a friendly way. It doesn't have to be in a firm and aggressive way where the child fears the teacher and therefore follows through the expectations. So setting those firm boundaries, expectations, the routines in the classroom, as well as giving them clear expectations of what you will tolerate from behavior. And my students know it's a verbal warning first. Next, your name is on the board so you can reflect and think about what to do differently. You can work your name off by showing the right behavior, sitting down in the calm down section, reading the posters and thinking about what you should do differently, for example. And then it escalates after that if things don't improve. So they know they have those few opportunities to reflect and improve on the choices that they're making. So firm expectations and clear set expectations on what you tolerate from behavior in the classroom, and then just be kind.
0: And do you apply very similar strategies at home?
1: Correct. As I said, I've raised three boys. So at home, I have tried lots of different things with my children growing up, and I learned from that, which helped me apply it in the classroom as well.
0: Experience.
1: Definitely.
0: Trial and error.
1: Yeah.
0: And then you find something that worked. Subhanallah. Yeah. When a child isn't listening or misbehaving repeatedly, and I think we've touched on this, what's your approach? Is there anything else you can add to this?
1: Sometimes it gets to a point where you just need to ignore. If it becomes completely out of hand and you feel like you don't want to spend your teaching time managing behavior and taking away from the learning of the other students. So I try and tackle it in the moment as quickly as I can. Sometimes I might give seating options. Okay, you have a choice. You can sit at your desk or you can sit on the floor. When a child feels like they're in power and they made a decision themselves, it usually helps them improve with whatever the situation is. Sometimes I need to tell the rest of the class, let's say I have a child that's emotionally dysregulated, doesn't want a bar of the chart on the wall, doesn't want to go for a walk, doesn't want to apply in any of those areas, then I need to tell the students we just need to focus and ignore any distractions around us. The less attention the child gets, the more likely the child will come around and join the rest of the class because they feel like, oh, nobody's giving me any attention. So that's another strategy that can help too.
0: And the same thing as a parent too. You've got to select your battles.
1: Definitely.
0: You can't, you know, talk about every single thing that they do. Otherwise, they see it as a lecture or, you know, nagging or whoever, whatever it may be, or nonstop or picking, Oh, same thing with the kids at school might say that too if it's constant.
1: Yeah.
0: But just going back also to trying to, I suppose, see them when they're doing the right thing.
1: Yep.
0: And just making sure that they hear that more often, even if it's something so small.
1: The smallest of achievements, It's baby steps, really. Like when you celebrate those small achievements, then they will increase and then you'll be making celebrations for bigger achievements. Things that sometimes you don't picture a child will change from the beginning of the year, but you do see that growth in them and that change as the year progresses.
0: Or maybe thinking about what they can improve on, something realistic, like don't go too high.
1: Definitely. That's and you find that you need to set a different expectation for different children as well based on where they're at in that moment of their schooling.
0: That's right. Everyone's different. Panela. Great conversation this morning, Wuna. Inshallah, we'll take a short break and stay tuned with us.

0: Welcome back, listeners. We have our lovely Muna, who is a teacher and parent, who is talking to us about how to connect with children using a calm and positive approach. So a lot of great tips this morning. Our next question, what do you do, Muna, when a child simply refuses to comply even after reminders or consequences? Again, you have touched on it, but maybe for those who have just tuned in.
1: So sometimes you do come across situations where a child refuses to comply and they're emotionally dysregulated, they don't want to follow instructions, and they're just, in their mind, they're very overwhelmed and just not feeling it. In this situation, what you need to do firstly is expect that the child's not going to comply, and then change the strategy. So, for example, as I said earlier, I have a chart on the door that shows different emotions and what we can do to come back to calm. I offer that to the child sometimes. Sometimes I might ask them to sit down and reflect in a calm down corner and be able to calm there before we continue discussing whatever's happening. But one of the most important things to do is to not give it any more attention, because if you're not getting anywhere, the child's not complying, and it's just going to build up emotion within the teacher and the child. It'll escalate, and it usually doesn't go too well. So the best thing to do is to help de-escalate the situation. As long as there's no harm happening to the child or anyone around the child, just don't give it any more attention and address it later when both the teacher and the child are feeling calm.
0: Like how you've mentioned, change the strategy. Sometimes you could be doing something, you know, a particular approach, and it's not working. And you have to reflect and think, you know what, I've got to change something. It's obviously not working.
1: And you find with teaching, there's a lot of on-the-spot decision-making that occurs all day long. Like even something as simple as that, you need to come up with something on the spot and think, okay, this isn't working. What am I going to do differently? If you continue doing what you're doing that's not working, usually it just keeps escalating and escalating and it doesn't go well at all.
0: Definitely. How important is modelling in shaping children's behaviour, whether as a teacher or as a parent?
1: Children are like sponges, and they're watching you. They're watching your every move. They read you. They read your gestures, your facial expressions, your tone of voice. So when you model what is expected or what the correct behavior is yourself, very, very often the children mimic your behavior in the classroom because they're like sponges. They're absorbing everything you're doing. Like I had one parent tell me a few years ago that her daughter puts a lanyard around her neck and puts up her toys and starts reading to them. And mum was watching her from far. She was in year two at the time. And she said, by looking at my daughter, I could see what kind of teacher you are in the classroom, because she was doing things that she never used to do before, which showed me that's how you teach and that's how you talk in the classroom. So it's amazing how a child spends so much time with a teacher at school. So it's amazing how much they absorb and take on from the teacher.
0: In the second home.
1: It is.
0: SubhanAllah. They're there
1: is.
0: For a long time. Sometimes we forget that kids don't just know how to behave. You know, so it's like, listen, or again, watching our language rather than saying don't, tell them what you want, inshallah. How do you teach and reinforce social or emotional skills like sharing, using kind words, or calming down when upset?
1: Role play. I find with young children especially, when they see what something looks like in a role play, it makes more sense to them. So sometimes, let's say there's an ongoing issue that's happening between a particular class, I'll have either two students come to the front or even myself be at the front. We'll role play, for example, let's say the issue is that a child is talking in a not so nice way to another child. We'll role play what that looks like, and we'll show the rest of the class their facial expressions. Like, I'll point these things out, or their feelings. What do you think this child's feeling now? And then we'll role play a positive way of doing the same scenario and what that looks like. And then we have discussions on how they believe the child is feeling in this scenario and the difference between the first role play and the second role play. And I feel like once they see it in action like that, and they see both the wrong thing to do and then the right thing to do, it does make more sense to them. And then constant revisiting and discussions and reflecting as well helps them improve these things.
0: Yeah. And just also telling them, like explaining to them what that looks like.
1: Mm.
0: You know, like.
1: Like even at the beginning of the year, let's say with a class, I always have to teach them lining up. And we have to talk in detail, not just two straight lines. What do two straight lines look like? Your face is behind the student's head. That's in front of you, like very explicit detail. Mm. Your arms are folded, for example. Your legs are crossed. And as you said, repeating and revisiting the same thing over and over.
0: And we can't expect them to change straight away. They could go back to older ways and then you've just got to remind them again. Mm. And it just takes time, especially if they're used to a certain behaviour for a while.
1: Correct.
0: Undoing that takes a while. Mm. So we've got to be very patient in general.
1: That's right. And you find sometimes, for example, students don't have the most polite way of asking for things. Like a child might walk up to somebody and say, give me the sharpener.
0: Mm.
1: You need to pick up on that and address it straight away calmly and kindly and tell them, okay, let's think about a different way that we can ask for a sharpener. And then if they're not sure how to come up with an answer, you can tell them, for example, may I please borrow your sharpener, and then get the child to repeat it. But following up all of these little tiny things in the class, they are quite tiring, but they come a long way.
0: Yeah, I find the one also with kids, when they don't hear, they say, what?
1: Yeah.
0: And I'm like, have you say this?
1: Yeah.
0: Or a few different ways, you know?
1: You're not just a teacher in the classroom. Like, you're teaching them social skills and you're teaching them skills as well as an education that sticks with them for life, really.
0: And not to leave it, like, say it, and inshallah, again, with time, they'll get better. What message do you have for parents or teachers who feel overwhelmed or frustrated in their interactions with children?
1: I think for me what works, or what I've done pretty much all my teaching career, is when I go home, I like to reflect on my day. Just in my mind as I'm driving home, I like to reflect what worked, what didn't work. If I was frustrated, because, you know, we are human and we feel these emotions, what could I have done differently? Or if I had a child that was continuously misbehaving, I start to reflect and think about what other strategies can I use for this child, or what other reasons may there be behind this child's behaviour? Because often there is another reason behind the child's misbehaviour. Children are innocent. They're young. You know, they don't just come to you wanting to be a menace. Usually there's a cause behind this misbehaviour. So once you start to have a better understanding of the reason why a child is misbehaving, or you reflect on what you could do differently to assist the child to make better choices, you will feel a lot more confident in your practice, and then you'll feel calmer. Mm. And you'll be able to control your big emotions as well in the classroom, because you see things from a different perspective.
0: Reflecting, very important.
1: Mm.
0: Every day, and the next day is a new day.
1: Yeah.
0: So let's just say it wasn't the best way of dealing with it, and really frustrated, and you know, I could have dealt with it a bit different. Like you said, we are human, but you know, next day is a new day, and let's try something a little bit more calmer.
1: Something I like to do as well is we say, especially at the beginning of the year, daily positive affirmations.
0: Mm.
1: So one of them is every day is a new day, and we repeat that in the morning, so that if a child had a really difficult day the day before, they know that we're starting fresh, it's a new day, you're not judged based on whatever happened the day before, which is quite effective too.
0: Do you have any final tips for connecting with children in a calm and positive way? Mashallah, you've mentioned a lot, but any final tips?
1: Final tips, I would say, as like building relationships with children, making sure they feel safe and cared for in the classroom, and then reflecting on your practices as a teacher as well, and what was working, what's not working, and what you could do differently, I would say, in summary.
0: Yeah, no, definitely a lot of great tips there, whether it's for teachers, whether it's for parents. You can take on this advice and use it even at home. Inshallah, even if you just take on one advice and just be patient, could take time. But we really appreciate your time, Muna.
1: Thank you for having me. It was lovely being here.
0: Yeah, no, it was really great, and we really appreciate it. And like I said, inshallah, even if parents just take on one piece of advice, it was a great conversation.
1: Inshallah, it was. I enjoyed it. Thank you.
0: Well, have a great day.

Did you enjoy the program? Do you wish we spoke about something different? Let us know your feedback. Send through your thoughts on our WhatsApp at 0410 830 930. 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

وخلقنا لهم من مثله ما يركبون وإن نشأ نغرقهم فلا صريخ

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1: Good afternoon, I'm Peter Hislop. A Nationals MP says he remains committed to the coalition after hinting he might join One Nation following the party's win in the Farrer by-election. Queensland-based Flynn MP Colin Boyce had reportedly told The Guardian he was a member of the National Party at this point in time and that it's a lot easier to campaign for Pauline Hanson in Rockhampton. But Mr Boyce has today said he was just pointing out the political landscape.
2: Everybody's probably seen the clickbait reports from The Guardian newspaper. Please disregard. I remain a dedicated member of the National Party.
1: Queensland has cleared a backlog of untested DNA kits following a series of failings at its state-run forensics lab. In November 2024, there were more than 600 rape kits and 11,700 major crime samples waiting to be tested. The state government says since it outsourced testing to the United States, the backlog for rape kits has been cleared, while the major crime backlog is now below 3,500. Forensic Science Queensland will restart testing rape kits in July. The Victorian government says it's continuing to work to close loopholes in laws protecting emergency service workers. In recent weeks, a paramedic, who was 12 weeks pregnant at the time, was punched in the face and the stomach by a patient while another was allegedly stabbed while ordering a coffee. Both paramedics and the unborn baby are reported to be okay. Health Minister Harriet Ching says the Law Reform Commission is working to identify how the law can be clarified.
3: How we can make it clear that when somebody is working, whether or not they are on duty, that they can have the protection of those further and more significant sanctions and punishments that will apply to anybody who causes them harm.
1: A new report has found around one in two Australian home buyers say they're feeling less confident, while average loan sizes have increased 11% year on year as buyers continue to grapple with rising costs. The federal government is tipped to reveal changes to negative gearing and halve the capital gains tax in tomorrow's budget. Mortgage Choice CEO Anthony Waldron says high interest rates are forcing mortgages up.
4: It's clear buyers are needing to borrow more to keep pace with the market, with the value of loans for purchases up over 16% year on year. The average loan size nationally now sits at $696,000, up nearly $68,000 in a year.
1: A French national from a cruise ship affected by the hantavirus outbreak has been showing symptoms while on a chartered flight home. Four Australians will arrive in Perth tonight, with residents of New South Wales to be immediately transported to a quarantine facility at Westmead Hospital in Sydney. Three passengers have died after travelling on the ship, but the World Health Organisation has called for calm, saying it is not another coronavirus. The Australian Centre for Disease Control says the risk to Australia remains low. And in sport, in the NRL, Nathan Cleary has extended his lead in the Dally M medal count. The Penrith Panthers halfback added 5 points to his tally yesterday when the Panthers beat the Canberra Raiders. He's now 7 points ahead of New Zealand Warriors forward Jackson Ford and 8 above teammate Dylan Edwards. Voting goes behind closed doors in 2 weeks' time.
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1: 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In part one, we explored how inflation and rising living costs are affecting young people, from food insecurity and unhealthy eating habits to stress and pressure around study. In part two, we will continue the conversation by looking at how media, technology, and modern lifestyles are influencing focus, behavior, and well-being among young people today.
2: How do you think working long hours might affect someone's academic performance?
3: See, as we were saying, people that are working late or studying late, they don't have the ability to focus on other important things in their life. And with saying that, if someone is working over hours, they're not going to be able to sit there and study, because some people actually do put their mental health before everything. And if they're there working and they're not having the time that they need to actually sit there and study and to get good grades, then it's going to affect their grades. It's going to affect their going to uni.
4: Mm.
3: Some students don't go to uni because they simply don't want to. Because they've been working so hard that week, they'll be like, I'm going to give myself the day off today.
4: They want a break.
3: But essentially, some people need to take accountability, because that also, the nafas comes in. They took that one break and then it becomes 2-day breaks.
4: That's how it gets you,
3: eh? Yeah, and then the next week, 3-day breaks. And then before you know it, before the year ends, they're left without no study. They've disputed their studies and they just say, why am I going to study? I'm already working.
4: Mm.
3: And you have that a lot in students these days.
4: Something that will help with that is a person learning moderation. And that's the goal, like for a person to go heaps hard, because that's what sometimes, you know, that's the kind of thinking that people sometimes have. They want to do everything all at once. And they work, they study. And eventually it comes to a point where they're just finished. All right, let me have a break. And that break turns into 1, 2, 3, and that's it, because they're finished. But what's more beneficial than that is if a person, they identify what do they need to do immediately, like right now, just the basics. How much is it? How much do I need to earn to survive? And how much study do I need to pass? And if they can identify that and meet these basic measures, and with time, increase, that will help a person to not get, what's the word, burnt out.
3: Yeah,
4: that will help a person not get burnt out, and they'll get used to this habit. It will become a habit for them, and they'll become accustomed to working, and they wouldn't feel tired because they've slowly over time built up this habit. Whereas if the person, they try to do it all at once, they end up doing nothing most of the time. So even if you can't, because even if you can't study, even if you don't have the determination to study 3 hours a day, start with half an hour, start with 20 minutes, and slowly, slowly increase that habit. Because if you tell yourself, today I'm going to study for 6 hours, and you study for none, that's it.
3: It's like, if you think about it, it's like going to the gym for the first time after being so unfit. You don't go to the gym and you spend a 4 or 5 hours working out hardcore.
4: What happens to you?
3: You're burnt out. You physically, you're not helping yourself.
4: And the next day?
3: The next day you're gone, and the whole week you're gone. And then the week after that, you're not going to go back to the gym.
4: You're traumatized.
3: And I think that's what students go through. Because some students are used to not studying, and then they go into uni and it hits them that they have all these studies to do. And I was like that. So what I did, I prioritized. I didn't leave out any studies, but I also didn't put too much study work on me. Let's say I had math and English and let's say geography. Okay, I know for a fact that the other subjects, is more important than geography. So I would focus on that. Mm. I wouldn't focus on the stuff that I know for a fact I'm not going to get there. If I sit there studying a whole nother language that I know I'm never going to get, I'm never going to understand it, and it's never going to go in my head, and I spend my whole time and my whole day just focusing on that, I'm not going to get anywhere. But if I focus on all the other good things in my life,
4: yeah,
3: and I actually work on them, then you would see that, hold on, like, I am getting somewhere.
4: Yeah, it's like a person, they have like a huge brick wall in front of them and they want to get through the other side, right?
3: Yeah.
4: If a person tries to force their way through, they're not going to have much luck. But if they
3: take out piece by piece,
4: at the edges, you know what I mean? Eventually, yes, that wall is going to happen to it.
3: It's going to collapse. And they'll be able to walk through it. And then you feel like everything's given to you on a silver platter. But if you're used to everything being spoon-fed to you, you're not going to get anywhere in life. So essentially, Shaquille, if you think about it as a person going through the hardships of life and studying and working, and like, he's having a very busy workload on himself, okay? And he's going through that for 3 years, and then after 3 years, he gets his bachelor. He gets a promotion in work, and everything works out for him. But if someone's sitting there and they're getting too comfortable with life, they're not going to get anywhere.
4: So if someone's sitting there and someone just hands them $200,000.
3: Yeah, then they don't appreciate it. Even if no one's handing them, even if they don't want to go through the hardships. They say it's too hard, 3 years, it's too much to study and I need to get money and I need to do this. But if you actually think about it, you would rather be exhausted for 3 years and then for the rest of your life, you're not exhausted. But then people, they think they would rather relax for the 3 years and then they have nothing left.
4: Do you know how I look at it? You just got to get yourself used to working, or you have to get yourself used to putting in that effort, because that's how you achieve things in your life. That's how you get places. And if you don't get yourself used to that, then you're going to end up, if you end up living, because we don't know how long we're going to live. But if a person, they live until they're 60, 70, they'll look back in their life and they'll feel a lot of regret, because they're not able to achieve the things that they wanted to achieve. If a person gets themselves used to working, and it doesn't have to be just, you know, like a literal job, or it doesn't have to be studies. It can be, you know, learning knowledge. It can be
3: cleaning up the house.
4: Yeah.
3: That little thing, if you get up every day, clean your room, and then you start with doing the kitchen, or you start doing with the lounge, gradually over time you see that you're able to do the whole house by yourself. It's because you build a tolerance to it. You don't sit there feeling sorry for yourself that you don't have the time. If you actually logically think about it, everyone has the time, but not everyone has the ability to put in the time and to use the time wisely.
4: It's because they haven't worked out the formula. They haven't broken it down into steps, and they haven't learned how to implement those steps.
3: It's like you said, Shaquille, the nafas plays a big role. People just need to overstep that nafas, and once you take that big step, it's gonna be challenging. The first step is always challenging for everyone. But after the first step, you see that the second step isn't as scary.
4: Yeah.
3: And then you keep going, and then before you know it, you've reached where you want it to be. But it always takes the first step, especially with students, and they don't have the determination to study. Eventually, they're going to sit there and they're going to waste a whole year of tuition, a whole year of doing nothing, even if they're working. But you're still wasting that whole year, that whole time that you could have did something. But if you are sitting there and saying, no, I can do this. Hold on a second. My parents did it. My grandparents did it. My friend did it. My mother's doing it. Why can't I do it?
4: And it's something that you said before. It's the excuse, because that's how the nafas gets you.
3: Yeah.
4: It's too much. It's too much. It's this. It's that. I can't do this. But if a person sits and like actually thinks about it, how many of these things are just an excuse? You can do what you need to do. You can work hard. What's going to happen to you? You're not like, I highly doubt if you go and work, for example, a few hours and you spend 30 minutes studying, I hardly think that you're going to pass out of, you know, being overworked. It's just that when a person just sits in their bed and looks in the sky and just
3: feel sorry for themselves.
4: Feel sorry for themselves. What else is going to happen to them? And they'll end up doing nothing. A person does not need to feel sorry for himself and needs to understand his responsibilities and what they need to do in life and do those things. And if they're not doing those things, it's now. It's now. Or you, like, this is what people say, another one for the nafs. Tomorrow. But I know that one very well. I've used it.
3: The girls always say that the diet starts on Monday. Monday is never going to come. And I always tell myself, if I'm going to start something new, whether it's a diet, whether it's a change of lifestyle for the healthy part of it, I always say, I'm going to start on a Wednesday.
4: Yeah, what's wrong with the Wednesday?
3: Because Wednesday, when you do it on a Wednesday, you had Monday and Tuesday.
4: Mm-hmm.
3: And the week before that, you had Thursday, Friday, Saturday and Sunday. So if you start smack bang right in the middle of the week, let's say you've been saying your whole life you're going to start studying on Monday. Monday always comes. And after Monday, you say, oh, too bad, Monday went, I'll start next Monday. But if you say, I'm going to start on Wednesday, you have Monday and Tuesday that you might actually sit on Monday and Tuesday and start studying.
4: Yeah.
3: There comes Wednesday and you're actually sitting and studying or you're doing whatever you wanted to do. So I always have that in the back of my head. Always do something that you're never comfortable with.
4: And do you know what it gives a person? That satisfaction.
3: That you did it.
4: Yeah. And it makes you feel happy.
3: Yeah.
4: Whereas if you were used to being in your comfort zone and you stopped doing it because you didn't want to experience any discomfort or pain or suffering or whatnot, then you're just going to be sad and disappointed. Or you can just endure for a little bit and be happy.
3: True.
2: How can students reduce financial pressure without sacrificing their education?
3: That's a really good question, Shakil. What do you think?
4: Oh, I love it. It's a great one. I think that something that will help a person is understanding, and I think you did an episode about this before, but we can give a brief summary. Understanding the difference between a person's needs and a person's wants.
3: Yes.
4: And a lot of the times, a person confuses the two. They say, oh, I need new shoes. Oh, I need this pair of shoes. Oh, I need this certain car. But in reality, you can buy a $2,000-$3,000 car and you'll be okay. If you can't afford something, then you
3: don't need it.
4: Yeah, then buy what you can afford. Lots of people get stuck in the trap where they buy things on credit or with interest or afterpay or whatever, and they struggle to pay that off, and they get stuck in a cycle. And for the rest of their life, they're paying off debt after debt after debt because of that one thing they didn't want to sacrifice. Sometimes you can't have the best of everything. Sometimes you can have enough of whatever it is to get you by. So a person needs to recognize this and live his life within his means.
3: You know, I was going through a really rough financial state in my life, and I actually sat there. And let's say, for instance, let's give the lowest number, which is every 2 weeks you're getting paid $700. If you're going to be paying rent and groceries and everything, what are you going to think of $700? You're going to think, what is that?
2: Pocket money.
3: Yeah, exactly. But if I actually sat there and I did calculations, and you know, Shakil, what came out? Actually just spend on what I basically need and even more slightly than what I need by 10%, and I'm relaxed and I'm fine and I'm not going through a financial crisis, I will end up at the end of the year with 15 grand.
4: Wow.
3: And that all you need is that one push, that saying, hold on, you can do this, but you just need to want to do it. You can't force someone to do something they don't want to do.
4: Yeah, because they can do it for a day or two, but eventually they'll find difficulty and they'll give up because they don't want it enough.
3: Like if I were to come and tell someone, you know, by the end of the year, you can have 20 grand. If you were to go to one of your friends or one of your family members and you were to say that, how happy would they get?
4: They'll get excited.
3: They would get excited. But then if you told them the strategy, how's their face going to be? They're going to be like, oh, I had to actually follow through something.
4: Mm.
3: Yeah, because people don't understand that you actually have to work to get to where you want. Not everything comes handed to you. And honestly, I think that if everyone just sits down between themselves and their family and they actually set a budget, you know, setting a budget, it does wonders.
4: Does it?
3: It does wonders. If you actually sit there with your family and say,
4: how do you do it, bud? Do you do it on like a piece of paper? You don't have to go and you don't have a computer, nothing. Just on a piece of paper.
3: Just paper and a pen.
4: Yeah.
3: You're like, what subscriptions do we have? Just whatever you need to watch on or whatever subscriptions your family uses. Okay, we put them down on a paper. Monthly gym payments, we put them down on a paper. Let's say the water expenses or the electricity expenses, we also write them down. After that comes the groceries. And we actually sit there and we think, hold on, if I'm taking out $100 from my pay, $100 from your pay, and $100 from your pay, that's $300 worth of groceries. And if you don't go to the brand and the big brand companies and you actually just buy non-branded items, you can actually buy $300 worth of groceries that can last you 2 weeks.
4: Yeah.
3: With poultry. And other than that, like you just, and then we put $50 aside for each week in case someone feels like something. And every single person ended up with over 10K a year.
4: Wow.
3: And if you actually put your mind to it, you can really do it. So yeah, honestly, I do think that if someone is studying and working at the same time, they can actually get there, but they have to want to. Because we have a saying that goes, you can't get anywhere if you don't sacrifice. Mm. You actually have to sacrifice. And one of the big things that you need to sacrifice is your nafas. If you're not sacrificing your nafas and you're giving your nafas everything that it wants, you're not going to get anywhere. But if you're sitting there just for 3 years minimum, sacrificing and just working and working very hard, you are going to sit there on the fourth year and be like, wow, I did that.
4: And if your reason is good enough, if your reason is, for example, for the sake of Allah, if it's good like that, then that sacrifice in itself, it will not be bitter, but a person will find pleasure in that.
3: Yeah.
4: Then that sacrifice, giving up what they wanted, they'll find happiness in that because their why is strong enough. You know what I mean?
3: If you wake up one day and say, Lillahi ta'ala, I'm going to go to work today, even though I'm tired, I'll take painkillers or I'll take whatever it is, but I'll just get through the day. All of it is 5 hours. I might as well just work and do whatever I need to do, then just sit at home.
4: Mm. And this is something that someone once taught me. And if there's something important that you have to do, and like there's kind of no way around it. And say, for example, you're sick, you have a headache, you have a flu. Well, you're going to be sick whether you're at home or whether you're doing that thing.
3: Yeah.
4: You might as well be doing that thing that's beneficial for you. And hopefully if that thing is, if you have the right intention and you're doing something that's truly beneficial, then hopefully by the will of Allah, in time you'll get better and you would have achieved that thing too.
3: Not just that, Shakil. Imagine someone is sitting and studying or working and they have the mastabha in their hand and they're saying a word and they're sitting there, lillahi ta'ala. By the time they get off that table, how much deeds do you think they would have gotten?
4: SubhanAllah. You know, they tell the story of the farmers in Ethiopia, like back in the days where like they used to do like hard farm work, right?
3: Yeah.
4: And every single day they would say SubhanAllah maybe 6,000-7,000 times every day. And that's just while they're working. That's the farmers. That's not the scholars.
3: It's the farmers in the heat and the unbearable weather. And they're sitting there and they're actually thanking God for what they have. And they're doing it lillahi ta'ala. And in the end they go home and they find this meal prepared and this happy family and it's all sustained for them.
4: They find the blessings because they're obeying Allah, because they're doing it, like, you know what I mean? They put in that effort and they obey Allah, they put in that effort and they find the blessings come to them.
3: So yeah, Shakil, I actually think that if someone was to study and work at the same time, they can do it.
4: Well, can I say something that is very important, it's to do what I was saying earlier. It's about the blessings. If a person, they work, they might have, two people might have a job. A person gets $700,000 or a person gets $700 a week versus a person that gets $1,000 a week. And the person who gets $1,000, he's doing something haram in his job. His job involves something unlawful. Say, for instance, he sells alcohol. And the person who earns $700, his job is It's all halal income. It's all clean. The person who earns less, you might see on paper, this person is getting less, he's going to have less money. But you will find that if a person, they abide by the religion in how they obtain their money and spend their money, it becomes blessed and they're able to do so many things with that money, even if it might seem small. And if you go to some people who are poor or don't have much money and you go to their house, they treat you, the way they treat you and serve you, it's like you're a king. Like they, it's as if they're, you know, they give you a welcome, that the hospitality is on par with, it's better than anything that you would get at a restaurant on that, because they have those blessings.
3: Because the Prophet sallallahu alaihi wasallam did teach us that any guest that you have over, to give them, even if you have dates, to give them the dates, because you can find that when you give them the dates, something in bigger will be returned for you. And it may not be there at that moment, but inshallah, on the day of judgment, you would find it. You'd probably get a high rank in paradise just from that
4: charity.
3: Just from the charity that you gave, or just from the food that you put in front of your guests.
4: And we look at our situations and subhanAllah, we're not perfect, we're not prophets, and we have done sins. But maybe it's through that one date that you give in charity, if it's purely for the sake of Allah, you give that one date in charity and you do it for the sake of Allah and you earned that through the halal income, maybe that will be a reason for your sins to be wiped away.
3: So honestly, I with my whole heart, I actually think you can study and work, just have the right intention. If you're working lillah and you're studying also lillah to make the Muslims of the future a better place to live in, whether you're a mechanic or an engineer or whatever it is, if you actually have the right intention, you would find that everything is sustained for you.
4: It's facilitated.
3: If you find it in this life or the next, it's going to be there for you.
4: It all comes back to that intention.
3: Yes.
4: That intention. Oh, what do you say? What can you say?
3: I can't say anything.
4: You can't say.
2: What message would you like to leave with students who feel overwhelmed?
3: Honestly, students that are overwhelmed, they're thinking too much. Because I always say, everything's already written. Everything is... it's already going to happen. Everyone has their life already planned out for them. So if you're sitting there being overwhelmed whether you're going to get into the university, whether you're going to pass for this year or not.
4: Stressing.
3: If you're there stressing and you're not knowing if you're going to pass or not, and it's mentally affecting you and physically, it's making you sick, then I honestly say that just... we have a saying in Arabic, إنو سلم أمرك لله, إنو just... give it all up, because everything is already going to happen. Everything's planned out. And if you just sit there and actually think about the positive things that you have in life, if someone is not achieving what they wanted to achieve and they're upset about it, but then someone comes and says, what about the good things you have in life? I'm 101% sure if I give them a paper, they can put out the positive things and they will end up more than the negative. Not a lot of people understand that it's better for them to look at the positive than the negative. Because your nafas also wants you to look at the negative and tell you, look, but you don't have this. But then that's when you come in and you say, yes, but I do have a house, I do have clothes, I do have food. So I honestly think that if students are struggling, do your best, study your best, and always put the right intention. Because if you failed, it's obviously for a right reason. Everything happens by the will of Allah, and everything happens for a reason. And you, a door closed, and you didn't get into where you wanted. Okay, but another door opened, and you could see that the pathway in that door is more suitable for your lifestyle, and you would feel that it has more rizq for you.
4: My final advice is to look at your own situations and look at your hardships, truly look at them. And then compare it to the people who go through the most hardships. We know the ones who are the most afflicted are the prophets. And then the people after that, the highly righteous people. And then like that, it continues. Some of us might, you know, not have much money. Some of us might not have many people to speak to. Some of us might have to work very hard or the like. But when you compare it to the struggles or the hardships that the prophets before us experienced, it's not much. Imagine the Prophet sallallahu alaihi wasallam. He had 7 children, and in his lifetime, 6 of them died. In his lifetime, 6 of them died. The Prophet sallallahu alaihi wasallam, before he was born, his father died, and when he was very young, when he was still a child, his mother passed away. Imagine growing up like that. Imagine those kind of hardships. And the Prophet sallallahu alaihi wasallam was not like us, because we have faults, and sometimes we might not have the best intentions. So we see things that don't go wrong, and we understand it might be because we had the wrong intentions and the like. But the Prophet sallallahu alaihi wasallam, when he received the revelation, and when he was calling people to the religion, his own people, some of his own family and his tribe, the people of Mecca and those around him, many of them treated them in such a harsh way, and they would abuse the Prophet sallallahu alaihi wasallam, and they would say very bad things about him, and they would cause him so much issues, and not because he wanted anything from them. All he wanted from them was to show them the path to paradise. All he wanted for them is to be safe in the hereafter, and still these people abused him. Who amongst us has a hardship like the hardship of Prophet Muhammad sallallahu alaihi wasallam, or a hardship like any of the other prophets for that matter? And thinking about this, it makes a person's own situation seem that much more easier. We might have it hard and difficult and the like, and we say, Alhamdulillah, if it's hard, then it's a reason for our rank to be increased, inshallah, if we're patient on that. And if we are given, we say, Alhamdulillah, we were granted things that many people do not have. And that makes a person's situation that much easier.
3: I always say that it's better for one to say Alhamdulillah for being burdened with such hardships, because not a lot of people get the chance to have sabr and patience and to learn what it is to have and to be grateful for what you have. So if you are going through financial hardships and studying hardships, I would like to remind you that everything is already planned out for you. But you just need to have the right intention, and inshallah, everything will work out. If not now, you'll find it later on in life where you would be having the most hardships and most hard times in your life, and you would find that just because I started lillah 3-4 years ago, I'm finding it now. The rizq is coming in, I'm getting all these job offers, I'm getting, mashallah, I have a very nice wife, a beautiful family, and inshallah, next year we're going Umrah. You know, like, not a lot of people understand what it is to have the intention lillah. Honestly, everything will work out as it is.
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3: Over these conversations, we've heard how young people are navigating a high-cost, fast-paced world filled with pressure, distraction, and uncertainty. 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
6: إخوة الإيمان، لم يبق من وقت صلاة العصر إلا القليل، فمن لم يؤدها فليبادر إليها. Dear listeners, the Asr prayer time is ending very soon. Let the one who didn't pray yet to do so immediately.

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1: National Radio News.
2: Good afternoon, I'm Peter Hislop. The Health Minister has confirmed Australians returning home from the Spanish Canary Islands amid the hantavirus outbreak are not displaying symptoms. The government will fund a charter flight to return home four Australians, one permanent resident and one New Zealand citizen. The group will land at Perth's RAF Pearce Base and will begin their quarantine period at a facility used during the coronavirus pandemic. Health officials are being quick to stress this is not a repeat of COVID. Health Minister Mark Butler says the government will create a national quarantine system.
3: This will require us to list the hantavirus as a listed human disease under the Biosecurity Act, which is an act that effectively replaced the old Quarantine Act that's been in place for about 120 years.
2: A note, this next story contains the name of a First Nations person who has died. Northern Territory Police have cleared an officer who sprayed a camera operator with pepper spray during riots in Alice Springs following the alleged murder of Kumanjay Little Baby. An NT Police spokesperson said the use of force was found not inappropriate in the particular circumstances. Meanwhile, details of a review into the NT's child protection system are still yet to be released. The Shadow Treasurer is accusing the government of breaking key promises ahead of the federal budget. The federal government insists potential changes to negative gearing and halving the capital gains tax are designed to improve housing prospects for young people. But Shadow Treasurer Tim Wilson says the budget will need to clearly outline why taxes will be adjusted.
4: The Prime Minister was red hot with rage before the last election, saying 50 times over, in his own words, that he wasn't going to touch negative gearing, capital gains tax, but he seems set to breach all of those promises tomorrow night.
2: The CEO of a parent company owning education platform Canvas has apologised for a wide-ranging data breach affecting some Australian universities and schools. Hacking group Shiny Hunters has claimed responsibility and warned the company they have until close of business tomorrow to provide a ransom payment. Instructure CEO Steve Daly says the company has launched an incident update page and Canvas is now fully operational. A New South Wales police audit has found the force spent more than half of its allocated tech upgrade budget, which only replaced one of five core systems. The probe described the contractor was a high-risk supplier, which meant costs blew out. The audit found New South Wales Police did not effectively plan upgrades of systems which have been in place since 1994 and based on obsolete programming. And turning to sport, in cricket, Mitch Marsh will captain Australia's one-day international and 2020 squads in the upcoming series against Pakistan and Bangladesh. Fast bowlers Pat Cummins, Mitchell Starc and Josh Hazlewood have not been named, while Oliver Peak and Liam Scott have earned their first senior national call-ups. A dominant high-pressure system bringing a sunny day tomorrow with some rain to northern states. The Weather Bureau's Jonathan Howe has tomorrow's forecast.
5: It will meet a dry and mostly sunny day across southeastern parts of the country, including for Tasmania, Victoria, inland New South Wales and southern parts of South Australia. Further north, though, it is producing southeasterly winds with cloud and showers streaming onto the eastern seaboard. And you may notice it is a very similar weather pattern to what we did see across eastern Australia in late April, with a blocking high to the south really stopping any cold fronts from sweeping over the southeast of the country. And so for eastern Australia, we are expecting very little change in the forecast through the week.
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Praise be to Allah, the Lord of the worlds. To Him belong the endowments and proper commendations. And may Allah raise the rank of our Master Muhammad sallallahu alayhi wa sallam, the best of all the messengers and the most honored by Allah, and the rank of all the prophets and messengers, their kind al and companions. Thereafter, honesty is a noble trait and a sign of good mannerism. In the Holy Quran, Allah ordered us to be honest. Verse 119 of Surah At-Tawbah means, O you who believe, fear Allah and be with the honest people. Allah Ta'ala ordered us to accompany those who are honest, because by accompanying them, there is blessing and an increase in goodness. The first part of the ayah, meaning, O you who believe, fear Allah, means to obey the orders of Allah and avoid what He prohibited in everything that you perform and do not perform. The latter part of the ayah, meaning, and be with the honest people, contains the order to emulate the honest people in matters like honoring oaths and in all of their affairs, especially honesty. In doing so, there is great benefit and safety in this life and in the hereafter. In addition, what is meant by and be with the honest people is to acquire the goodness they offer and endeavor to emulate them in their honesty in hope of becoming one of them. An example of this is the saying of the Prophet, peace be upon him, which means, do not befriend but a pious person. This means that it is better for a believer to befriend a pious person than to befriend a believer who is not pious. This is because one will benefit from the pious friend and one's religious rank will be elevated. Salvation lies in honesty and destruction lies in dishonesty. Honesty is liked and praised by everyone. However, lying is disliked and dispraised by any sound-minded person. Al-Bukhari and Muslim narrated through the root of Abdullah ibn Mas'ud, may Allah raise his rank, that the Prophet, peace be upon him, said, truthfulness leads to piety, and piety leads to paradise. A man will continue speaking the truth until he is written as being truthful. On the other hand, lying leads to very abhorrent sins, which lead to hellfire. A man will continue lying until one is recorded as a liar. Truthfulness unveils the good qualities and the sincere intentions of a person. Allah promised the truthful Muslim with the great returns and rewards in this world and in the hereafter. In this world, the truthful person will be rewarded with the acceptance of Allah and the love of people, as well as their trust in Him. Moreover, the honest person benefits himself and others. He will also be relieved from the calamities that befall liars. Tranquility and peace will encompass his mind and heart, for he is not anxious or fearful that one day he might be exposed, because he knows that he never said but what comforts his heart. Al-Hasan, the son of Imam Ali, may Allah raise his rank, mentioned that he memorized from the Prophet, peace be upon him, the following words, leave what gives you doubt for what does not give you doubt. Narrated by An-Nasa'i and At-Tirmidhi. The Messenger of Allah, may Allah raise his rank, emphasized the importance of one being honest.

honest and trustworthy in all one's affairs, including buying and selling, and promise such a person with a great rewards in the hereafter. Among these rewards is that the honest tradesperson will be assembled on the day of judgment with the prophets, highly righteous Muslims and martyrs. This hadith was narrated by At-Tirmizi with an authentic chain of narrators to the Messenger of Allah sallallahu alayhi wa sallam. On the other hand, the Prophet dispraised the one who diverges from this practice, that is, does not avoid sinful dealings and is dishonest in the way he sells and buys. In an authentic hadith narrated by At-Tirmizi, the Prophet, peace be upon him, said that the tradesman will be assembled in the hereafter with the enormous sinners, except the ones who feed Allah and traded benevolently and honestly. Moreover, the reason why the honest merchant is promised great rewards and an elevated status is that in the process of buying and selling, these merchants face many tempting challenges. If they insist on being honest and trustworthy, they must go against common human desires and oppose the inclinations of the self, which usually tends towards evil and sin. Hence, they fight and oppress their self in order to close deals and draw contracts that comply with what Allah the Exalted ordered. Therefore, they deserve the great virtues promised to them in the hereafter. Further to the praiseworthy social status, good reputation and admiration that such a merchant will also enjoy from the people around him in this life. A good case study is Indonesia. Despite its great population and where almost 200 million Muslims live today, the religion of Islam did not enter it by sword. Rather, Muslims from the area of Hadramaut in Yemen entered it as tradesmen, and they were truthful and with the best Islamic manners. They began calling the people of Indonesia to the religion of Islam. The people responded to their call because they noticed these Muslim tradesmen had desirable attributes. They saw honesty, good manners, and a good way of dealing with others. For this reason, Islam spread in that country and its surroundings. May Allah reward them greatly. Had the manners of those people been like the manners of most Muslims these days, this great benefit would not have occurred, and consequently, the people of this region would not have responded to their call by embracing Islam. May Allah grant us the good manners and the proper way of dealing with others. As for the reward of honesty in the hereafter, the honest people will be highly accepted by Allah Ta'ala, and they will be in the highest levels of paradise. The enjoyment therein is what no eye has ever seen, no ear has ever heard of, and no human has ever imagined. Ayah 119 of Surah Al-Ma'idah means, this is the day when the truthful will benefit from their truthfulness. For them are gardens in paradise, beneath which rivers flow, wherein they will dwell forever. Indeed, Allah has accepted them, and they devotedly submitted themselves to Him. That is the great success. So be truthful in your sayings and actions, for truthfulness is a door to paradise, and it will not bring one's death forward, nor will it seize one's sustenance. O Allah, we have no knowledge except that which you enabled us to learn. You are the all-knowing and the most wise. O Allah, grant us the knowledge that benefits us, and benefit us with the knowledge you have bestowed upon us, and increase our knowledge. O Allah, show us the right path
and grant us the ability to follow it, and show us the wrong path and grant us the ability to avoid it. Make us among those who heed the sayings and follow the best of them, and make us by your mercy amongst your righteous slaves, and Allah knows best.

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1: Bismillahir Rahmanir Rahim. 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We ask Allah subhanahu wa ta'ala to grant us the sincerity in every good deed. Whenever you do any of the good deeds, you have to be sincere in your intention that you are attending this circle of knowledge, or you are spending money to the poor, to the needy, in obedience to Allah subhanahu wa ta'ala. You're not doing it to get praised by people. You are doing it only in obedience to Allah subhanahu wa ta'ala. Our lesson for tonight, brothers and sisters, is about the attributes of the ultimate Muslim. What are the attributes of the ultimate Muslim? Abu Musa al-Ash'ari, one of the Sahaba, may Allah Ta'ala accept his deeds, once asked the Prophet sallallahu alayhi wa sallam, أَيُّ الْمُسْلِمِينَ أَفْضَلْ. Who is the best Muslim? Who is the best among us? 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The one whom Muslims are saved from the harm of his tongue and his hand. مَنْ سَلِمَ الْمُسْلِمُونَ مِنْ لِسَانِهِ وَيَدِهِ. Let us all repeat this hadith in Arabic. قَالَ رَسُولُ اللَّهِ صلى الله عليه وسلم من سلم المسلمون من لسانه ويده من سلم المسلمون من لسانه ويده من سلم المسلمون من لسانه ويده. Can you say it on your own? All of us. 1, 2, 3. من سلم المسلمون من لسانه ويده. One more time. One more time. من سلم المسلمون من لسانه ويده. Can you say it? Don't feel shy to say it. It's a hadith of the Prophet sallallahu alayhi wa sallam. You will be rewarded for saying it. مَنْ سَلِمَ الْمُسْلِمُونَ مِنْ لِسَانِهِ وَيَدِهِ. It's good to memorize what you have learned and also to teach others so that you can get the benefit out of it. You will benefit from attending the lesson and also from acquiring what you have learned, and also teaching to others. مَنْ سَلِمَ الْمُسْلِمُونَ مِنْ لِسَانِهِ وَيَدِهِ. Let us say it all together one more time.
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1: 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The Prophet alayhi salatu wasalam is defining for us the attributes of the ultimate Muslim. The attributes of the ultimate Muslim are many, not one or two, many. So let us explore part of it, not all, part of it. So that inshaAllah ta'ala, we ask Allah ta'ala to make us among us those ultimate Muslims. Perhaps if we practice it, if we implement it, inshallah, we'll be ultimate Muslims, inshallah ta'ala. مَنْ سَلِمَ الْمُسْلِمُونَ مِنْ لِسَانِهِ وَيَدِهِ. They are saved from the harm of his tongue. Which means, the ultimate Muslim does not commit ghibah against his fellow believer. What is the definition of ghibah? Backbiting your Muslim brother. Mentioning about your Muslim brother in his absence with something that he hates to be mentioned with. whether it is regarding himself or properties or family members or wife perhaps. Such as to say, his car is rusty. He is ruled over by his wife. He sleeps a lot. His children are rude. His house is messy and the like. It is called ghibah. To mention about your Muslim brother with something that he hates to be mentioned with in his absence. It is called ghibah. The Prophet sallallahu alaihi wasallam, during the night of Isra, he met some people, he saw some people scratching their faces and chests with fingernails made of brass. The Prophet was shocked to see them doing so, and he asked Jibril alayhi salam, who was accompanying the Prophet sallallahu alayhi wasallam, "Who are they, O Jibril?" Jibril said, "These are among your nation. They commit ghibah." They mentioned about their Muslim brothers with something that they hate to be mentioned with. It is an ugly sin. Also, Allah Ta'ala mentioned in the Holy Quran in Surah Al-Hujurat about Al-Ghiba. Allah Ta'ala said, أَيُحِبُّ أَحَدُكُمْ أَن يَأْكُلَ لَحْمَ أَخِيهِ مَيْتًا فَكَرِهْتُمُوهُ. This is an analogy that eating the flesh of your dead Muslim brother is very similar to commit ghibah against him, which is an ugly sin. Ghibah is among the small sins, minor sins. However, sometimes it could turn into a major sin if a Muslim is backbiting an ultimate Muslim, such as one of the awliya. He's committing ghibah against him. This ghibah is now became one of the kabair. It is not a minor sin anymore. It turns into a kabira for backbiting an ultimate Muslim, such as a wali, for instance. The ultimate Muslim does not slander.

is one of the major sins. The term fusuq means a major sin. سباب المسلم فسوق. The ultimate Muslim does not commit qadhf against his Muslim brother. What is the qadhf? The qadhf is to accuse your Muslim brother or sister with adultery or fornication, or to accuse any of his relatives with adultery or fornication. Such as to say to him, you are an adulterer or a fornicator. Or to say, you are the son of a fornicator or adulterer. It is a major sin to do so, al-qadhf. The ultimate Muslim as well does not use his hand in hitting Muslims unjustly. It is a sin to do so. It is one of the sins of the hands, to use your hand in hitting Muslims unjustly. It's haram, classified as haram. Even if he hit his wife, it is still classified as haram. It does not mean that he is allowed to do so. He is not allowed to abuse his wife verbally or mentally or physically. It is classified as haram. Abuse is a type of sin which we should avoid. The ultimate Muslim does not deem something which is well known that it is haram as halal or the opposite. What is halal is halal and what is haram is haram. The Muslim should not deem otherwise. Deeming something which is known as halal, to deem it as haram, this belies the religion. And also the opposite. If something is haram, he deemed it as halal, this also belies the religion. And the one who belies the religion exits Islam for doing so. The ultimate Muslim would not be classified as an ultimate Muslim unless he avoids all the sins which we mentioned before. Not only this, others as well. That is why the Prophet عليه الصلاة والسلام defined for us the attributes of the ultimate righteous Muslim. He should behave the way others, meaning the ultimate Muslims, behave, the way of practice. He should practice the way the Prophet sallallahu alaihi wasallam practiced and the Sahaba of the Prophet sallallahu alaihi wasallam practiced. The ultimate Muslim holds in his heart the correct belief in Allah subhanahu wa ta'ala, that Allah is the only one who deserves to be worshipped. We do not worship other than Allah subhanahu wa ta'ala. The one who worships other than Allah is not classified as Muslim. One believes that Allah ta'ala has no beginning and has no end. Allah subhanahu wa ta'ala does not need any of his creation, and he does not resemble what he created, subhanahu wa ta'ala. The ultimate Muslim believes in the Prophet sallallahu alayhi wa sallam, Prophet Muhammad alayhi salatu wa sallam, that the Prophet is truthful in whatever he conveyed from Allah subhanahu wa ta'ala, whether regarding the matters of the akhirah, what is going to happen in the akhirah, or the news of the previous nations, or the matters regarding ahkam, the rules of the sharia, what is halal and what is haram about it. Muslim professes that no one is God except Allah and Muhammad is the messenger of Allah, while believing in all the previous messengers. We know that the Prophet sallallahu alaihi wasallam is the seal of the prophets. There are a number of prophets who came before him. Prophet Adam was the first prophet, and Prophet Muhammad is the last of the prophets alayhi salat wasalam. In between, Allah ta'ala sent thousands of prophets. Some ulama

0: Ulama said there are 124,000 prophets. Not one or two, mashallah, number of thousands. When the Muslim holds in his heart the correct belief in Allah subhanahu wa ta'ala, even if he did not practice the other rulings, such as he skipped few prayers or he committed some prohibitions, he is still classified as Muslim. However, he is not an ultimate Muslim. That is why when you read in the hadith the saying of the Prophet sallallahu alaihi wasallam, for instance, لَيْسَ مِنَّا مَنْ لَمْ يُوَقِّرْ كَبِيرَنَا وَيَرْحَمْ صَغِيرَنَا. Literally, it means he is not a Muslim. This is literally. But what is the meaning of the hadith? لَيْسَ مِنَّا, which means he is not behaving the way we are behaving. He is not an ultimate Muslim unless he practices what we practice. لَيْسَ مِنَّا. He is not classified as one of us. The Prophet عليه الصلاة والسلام talking about himself. لَيْسَ مِنَّا مَنْ لَمْ يُوَقِّرْ كَبِيرَنَا وَيَرْحَمْ صَغِيرَنَا. He is talking about the ultimate Muslims. لَيْسَ مِنَّا, he is not one of us. The Prophet meant the ultimate Muslims. مَنْ لَمْ يُوَقِّرْ كَبِيرَنَا, the one who does not respect our elderly. كَبِيرَنَا وَيَرْحَمْ صَغِيرَنَا, and to have mercy on our young people. وَيَأْمُرْ 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gently, with wisdom. It has been mentioned that once Al-Hasan and Al-Husayn, the grandsons of the Prophet sallallahu alaihi wasallam, once they entered the mosque and they saw a man who is older than them performing wudu incorrectly. They wanted to guide him properly with wisdom. One of them approached him by saying, I wanted to perform wudu in front of you so that you can judge, is my wudu better than the wudu of my brother? And also my brother is going to perform wudu in front of you. So we both are going to perform wudu and we want you to be the judge between us. Whose wudu is better? Al-Hasan radiallahu anhu and Al-Husayn, they both performed wudu the same way in front of him. And the man looked at them and said, you both right, I am wrong. Subhanallah, they approached him with a gentle, wise style. Alhamdulillah, he accepted it. He comprehended what they are aiming at. And he corrected himself. Alhamdulillah, that is good. So as long as the Muslim is having the minimum iman in his heart, he will be saved from the everlasting torture in hellfire. As long as he is holding this minimum iman in his heart. The minute he loses this minimum iman, he is not classified as Muslim anymore. Even if he committed a lot of sins, as long as he is holding this minimum iman, minimum level of iman in his heart, he is classified as Muslim. You cannot deem him as non-Muslim. Al-Muslim, man salima al-Muslimun min lisanihi wa yadihi. The Muslim also avoids all the prohibitions and he fulfills all the obligations. There are a number of obligations and you have to know what are they so that you comply with the rules. The Prophet sallallahu alaihi wasallam taught us how to perform wudu, tahara, salat, hajj, zakat and the like. He taught the nation alayhi salatu wassalam and he said, sallu kama ra'aytumuni usalli. صلوا, pray the way I used to pray. This is the meaning of the hadith. كما رأيتموني أصلي. It is not like up to you to invent your own style in praying. You have to follow the Prophet صلى الله عليه وسلم, the way he prayed, and so on. Also, the ultimate Muslims, they're not only keen in following the way the Prophet صلى الله عليه وسلم did in his salat, not only in the salat, also in every aspect of his life صلى الله عليه وسلم. The way he slept, the way he ate, the way he spoke to others, and the like. In every aspect of his life, they try their best in following the footsteps of the Prophet sallallahu alaihi wasallam in whatever he did, because he is a role model for the nation. As Allah Ta'ala said in the Holy Quran, لَقَدْ كَانَ لَكُمْ فِي رَسُولِ اللَّهِ أُسْوَةٌ حَسَنَةٌ. The best role model ever is our dearest Prophet, Prophet Muhammad sallallahu alaihi wasallam. The ultimate Muslim also avoids all the sins pertaining to the organs, such as eyes, ears, limbs, hands, feet, and also the sins of the body and the like. So you have to know what are they in order to avoid it. If you did not know what are they, you won't be able to avoid it. Most likely that you are committing it without even knowing so. You have to watch your tongue in what you say. Muslim should behave like the ultimate Muslims, using his tongue wisely. Let me give you an example. One of the uncles of the Prophet sallallahu alaihi wasallam, called Al-Abbas. Al-Abbas was elder than the Prophet sallallahu alaihi wasallam. When he was asked, who is elder, you or the Prophet sallallahu alaihi wasallam, he said it in a very nice and gentle and wise way. He said, he is higher in rank and I was born before him. He didn't say, I am elder than him. He said, I was born before him and he is highest in rank. He said it the proper way, the nice way. We ask Allah Ta'ala to make us among us those behaving such a way. We ask Allah Subhanahu wa Ta'ala to guide us to be an ultimate Muslim, following the footsteps of the awliya, the salihin, and definitely, first of all, the footsteps of the Prophet sallallahu alayhi wa sallam. Barakallahu feekum, and Allah Ta'ala knows best.
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1: This resource is from the National Anti-Scam Center. Dear listeners, welcome to Scam Busters, Identifying and Avoiding Scams radio series. In today's fast-changing digital world, scams and fraud have become a prevalent problem in our society, causing significant financial damage to individuals and businesses annually. A large proportion of people fall victim due to limited understanding of how to detect and avoid scams, especially within culturally and linguistically diverse communities. Scam Busters is an eye-opening bilingual English-Arabic radio series that aims to educate, provide guidance, and safeguard listeners against different types of scams that exist. This will be achieved through the delivery of compelling first-hand experiences, expert advice, and interactive discussions with a focus on strengthening community awareness on how to recognize scams and take preventative action. Scams are everywhere. Unfortunately, they can affect the vulnerable more than others. Today, I have with me Avi from Iowa, Australia. Welcome to our studios.
2: Thank you. Thanks for inviting me.
1: Thank you so much. Today, you need to tell us about how you're working with the vulnerable. Can you please tell us a bit about your association and what you do?
2: Yes, indeed. So my name is Avinder Wage, and I'm the Sydney branch manager for IWA Australia, and it stands for Islamic Women's Association. We do cater and we do help vulnerable clients by providing them home care packages. We also support them with NDIS packages, settlement services for new migrants who are coming from abroad. So that's the first hand-on-hand interaction that we have with the clients, and we support them through their journey of living at their homes and providing them services.
1: Yes, beautiful. Now, Because you work with the vulnerable, you have a better idea. Can you tell us how they can more readily fall for scams?
2: Yes. So many scams today occur through phones, emails, SMS messages, and online platform. For our vulnerable clients, especially the older generations or the newly arrived migrants and individuals with limited digital literacy, it can be very difficult for them to distinguish between legitimate communication as well as what's a scam. So scammers often impersonate trusted organizations such as banks or government agencies using official logos and urgent messaging to pressure people into acting too quickly. Mm-hmm. Many older people in particular tend to trust the person who's contacting them is a legitimate person, which unfortunately makes them an easier target. Language barrier, unfamiliarity with Australian systems, and limited experience with technology can further increase vulnerability. Without the right knowledge or awareness, it can be difficult to recognize the warning signs of scams.
1: Mm-hmm. And how can we protect the elderly and vulnerable? How can we protect them against scams?
2: So we basically try and educate them. So one of the things that we do is, like I mentioned, we educate them, show them what a fake email or a text looks like. If they know what they have to look for, it may help them prevent falling a victim of the scam. So predominantly, it's education that we provide is the most effective tool. And when people understand what scams look like and the tactics scammers use, they are far less likely to be a victim of it. Mm-hmm. At IWA, we teach particular strategies such as pausing before responding to suspicious messages, verifying the identity of the sender, protecting personal information, and using strong passwords and multi-factor authentication. Mm-hmm. Importantly, our workshops are also there to deliver culturally safe and accessible way with multilingual material, simplified explanation, and interactive decisions so participants can show their real-life examples with each other and share it with each other to make it a safe space for them.
1: Okay. So if a vulnerable person does get scammed, and lots of times they would not like to admit they got scammed, but they need help. How do you make sure that they're comfortable enough to come to you for help?
2: So we try and reassure them, reassuring them that this could happen to anyone. We are here to support them and be calm and patient so that they understand how to deal with it. And we understand how to deal with it together with them. We also try and involve the family members. We make them feel comfortable with something that has happened so that they don't feel embarrassed sharing it with their family or with an external person. Yes. We seek their permission at every action before we take it further ahead, and we check in on them regularly. As above, we focus on creating a supportive and non-judgmental environment for our clients where every individual feels comfortable sharing what has happened. We listen carefully, explain the next steps, and seek their consent before taking further actions on it.
1: Sounds good. Now, do you run scam-aware programs?
2: So as a part of our social support groups, we run regular sessions through the year, helping people with scams and how to spot a scam as well. We get experts in the field, such as the Australian Federal Police, to talk to the clients about the common scam practices which are happening and what's the trend that's happening during that time as well. So we try and take that precaution and inform our clients about scams.
1: Yes. And do you find that scams are becoming more common?
2: Yes, they are indeed. Yes.
1: Why do you think?
2: Scammers and scams have become more sophisticated and difficult to spot unless you are very vigilant and aware about them. So the scammers are using legitimate government department logos such as Centrelink, ATO, on their emails to send legitimate looking emails and messages to the clients. With emails, you can see if there's an extension that looks suspicious, but with the SMS, it's quite misleading. And sometimes vulnerable people would just click it, and that's a devastating effect of it. So yeah, it is happening a lot, and the scammers are very knowledgeable and informed now, I feel.
1: Mm-hmm. And when you say the email has an extension, If it's a scam email, can you explain more?
2: So a lot of emails come through from the department, similar to what the department looks like, with the logos. And the clients might not be aware if it's legitimate or not. For them to identify that, they just click on the links that's provided there to check. And once they click on it, they fall in a scam of it.
1: Mm-hmm. Now, if your clients do become scammed, who do you direct them to?
2: So for any financial losses, we would get our clients to contact their bank or card provider to immediately stop any further transactions. We would also link them in with idcare.org, which is a not-for-profit that helps support these clients who have fallen a trap to cybercrime or online crime. Mm-hmm. We would also advise them to report the crime to the police. They also have specialized departments such as cybercrime cells who can assist them with such scams. Mm-hmm.
1: And when you do connect them, are they ever able to redeem their losses?
2: So we've had the participants and clients who have experienced cyber security issues. One example involved a newly arrived couple who discovered that they unknowingly were paying two subscriptions on an app off their phone. With guidance from our facilitator, they were able to cancel both subscriptions immediately, providing any further losses. Another common issue with vulnerable individuals is that they purchase goods online that either never arrive or don't match the advertised description. Mm-hmm. Many are unaware that they have rights as consumers. And in our workshop, that is one thing that we educate our clients to know what the rights are under the Australian consumer law. Yes. Including the ability to request refunds or dispute a transaction when the goods are not describable or as described. Sometimes banks or businesses are able to refund the loss of the money, but most often the victim can only stop further losses. Through the contribution and combination of practical support and education, clients are empowered to act to recover losses where possible and protect themselves for future scams.
1: Okay, and when you said that they were subscribed to two subscriptions,
2: yes,
1: how did that happen?
2: So on the same phone, they had the app twice installed, and for some reason, the email were on both of them, and the subscription was getting deducted from both of it.
1: Wow.
2: So one seemed like a legitimate subscription, and the other was a copied subscription for the client, and therefore they ended up paying two subscriptions.
1: Wow.
2: Yeah.
1: It's a challenge. Maybe like lots of your clients are not familiar with all of this technology.
2: They're not, because either, like we said, they're vulnerable, they're not technology savvy, or they're newly arrived clients from another country and they're not aware of what's happening here.
1: Yes. Now, with your clients, if they are scammed, how could they be affected mentally?
2: So being scammed at any age can be devastating, but an elderly client personally feels more embarrassed, scared, and angry, that they could also doubt themselves moving forward and can lose trust over using technology. So they might think a lot about this and lose their sleep over it, that we've seen. And being scammed can be deeply upsetting, embarrassing, anger issues, confident issues for a lot of people, and withdrawal from technology is what we've observed. Cyber scams also intersect with domestic and family violence, including elderly financial abuse, where perpetrators can be family members or trusted contacts. That is why digital and financial awareness is very critical, I feel.
1: Mm-hmm. So you're saying that a person could be scammed by their relative?
2: It can be, yes. Mm. And we've seen some examples of that within our community.
1: That's very sad. And do you like have a brief, without details, but briefly to tell what happened?
2: So it was the son of the client who was withdrawing money on behalf of the client, and said he's paying for a service, I would say.
1: Mm-hmm.
2: Yeah, so it was the son who was withdrawing all the money.
1: Wow, and he was taking it for himself.
2: For himself,
1: instead of paying whatever bill he said.
2: Unfortunately, yes.
1: Wow, it's difficult and it's sad. Now, what measures do you put in place, or do you have in place, for those who have been a victim of scams?
2: So supporting with reporting with police, checking in on their welfare, with their client consents, we refer them to legal aid or mental health support. At IWA, our approach is both preventative and supportive. If someone has been affected by a scam, we help guide them through the steps needed to secure their financials, report the incident, and protect their personal information. We also connect them with specialist services where needed. At the same time, we continue to deliver holistic education programs. Even when we run the cybersecurity workshops, we also discuss broader aspects such as financial safety, consumer rights, personal safety with all of our clients so that they're well informed and aware of it.
1: Mm-hmm. And for example, the situation that you described, was there any consequence that was put on the son?
2: So we did report that to the right channel. Mm-hmm. But after that, we kind of took a step back because mm-hmm. we couldn't be involved as authorized representatives. Mm-hmm. From what we know, the client had moved to a nursing home and all the financials were given to the guardianship and the trustee. So the son didn't have any control over that.
1: Mm-hmm. Alhamdulillah. Yeah. SubhanAllah, was the client able to get their money back?
2: They weren't, unfortunately. But it just prevented the loss to happen on a regular basis with the son moving forward.
1: And in regard to the scams that you've heard of happen, was anyone able to return their money?
2: No, so we just prevented the scams moving forward, but we haven't come across a situation where they were able to refund the money.
1: Wow, that's very difficult.
2: Yeah.
1: And especially now we're all going through the very expensive fuel.
2: Exactly.
1: And the cost of living is rising. And we don't have any extra money to be victims of scams.
2: Yes, but it's still happening and it's out in the community. It's devastating to know people are still getting scammed in this day and age. But that's how technology works, I would say.
1: Yeah, and in these examples that you describe, who do you see is doing these scams?
2: It's a person like you or me, I would say, is a bit more ahead of technology who are doing these scams. They know how to fool people and it's become quite a thing in the community now that if you aren't able to work, you scam people.
1: Wow.
2: Yeah.
1: So they're doing that for a living?
2: For a living. Most of them do. And they're making more money than you and me.
1: Wow. Yeah. Well, I hope that they can find a proper job.
2: Yes.
1: And to relieve us of this.
2: We can only pray for that.
1: Well, so I would like to ask you more in detail.
2: If you
1: want to, for example, tell us these clients, lots of them maybe don't have much language.
2: Yes.
1: So is it those ones that don't have very good English, those ones are being more scammed?
2: I haven't noticed a trend, but I think any SMS that looks legitimate to the client, they just think it's a normal, legitimate message and they just click on the links. And sooner they come to know that they're already scammed by clicking that link.
1: Okay.
2: So that I would resonate that there's a language barrier, but I would also resonate that the elderly clients don't have the technological power. And with them just clicking a link, they're already being scammed.
1: So maybe educating them more about technology.
2: Yes, and that's what we try to do in our workshops, mm-hmm. where we're trying to educate them both practically in a group setting so that they all feel comfortable discussing what they have gone through and how they have been scammed. And also we have different people coming to our organization. Like we mentioned, the Federal Police has also come in and they've discussed about

0: aid them through the right channels. But also when our support workers go out to the client's house and if they're receiving a call during that time that they're not comfortable taking or they don't know who's the call from, we encourage them that the workers can take that call on their behalf if they permit with the consent and try and resolve the situations if it's not urgent or if it's urgent. So they are the ones who are assessing basically.
1: Yeah. So do you think that it's not extreme that that person decided that he will take all of his mother's calls because he doesn't want her to be scammed?
0: It is extreme because you can miss a few urgent calls as well that the mum needs or the dad needs. Yeah. So I think it's crucial. But at the same time, if something has been happening repetitively, it's easy for us to involve family members so that they can be a bit more proactive in assisting in that approach, I would say.
1: Yes. Yeah. And how do you put in place some protections? Like, for example, if the elderly person is at risk of, well, like, you know, we don't know, but is at risk of being scammed by their relative? How do you help them?
0: We just come to know about such situations. It might be happening for a past few years, for a couple of years. It would have been happening, but it was that one instance when we get to know and we dive deep into it and dwell on it and try and resolve it for our clients. Mm-hmm. There have been cases where the clients have had dementia. They don't know where the money is being kept and they forget where money is kept most of the times. And then we get a call that the money's gone missing. Mm-hmm. Even though this is not cyber-related crime, dementia also adds an aspect to it, I would say. Yes. Client being forgetful, client living alone, vulnerable, doesn't know the language. That's another barrier. So there are multiple factors that we review before we take any steps further with the client consent.
1: Yes. And, you know, definitely it's very difficult. The elderly person living by themselves and they have forgetfulness. What do you advise them?
0: We tell them to come and attend our shops, the workshops that we have. Mostly it's in office. Every Wednesday we have different education theme that we follow. So we generally encourage all of our clients to come out in the community, try and resonate with what's happening, try and speak up what's happening with them as well because they are socially isolated. Mm-hmm. So we generally tell them to come in, support us and be a part of the groups that we have for their more awareness.
1: Yes.
0: Yeah.
1: It's such an important thing that you do. And thank you so much for coming in today. And
0: thank you so much.
1: Telling us how you help these vulnerable people. It's such a big disaster, all these scams everywhere. Yes. And you're doing such an important thing.
0: Thank you so much.
1: Thank you for joining us.
0: Thank you.
2: تتناول هذه المقابلة الإذاعية موضوع الاحتيال الإلكتروني وعمليات الابتزاز المالي scams وتأثيرها الكبير على الفئات الأكثر ضعفاً في المجتمع مثل كبار السن والمهاجرين الجدد والأشخاص ذوي المعرفة المحدودة 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
1: 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We praise Allah, we thank Him, we ask Him for forgiveness, for mercy and for guidance. We ask Him to raise the rank of our dearest Prophet and Master and Leader Muhammad sallallahu alayhi wa sallam, and to protect his nation from that which he, the Prophet, feared that would happen to it one day. In many of his hadith, the Prophet sallallahu alayhi wa sallam talked about the importance of placing a sincere intention in the heart prior to performing any lawful, rewardable deed. This is so because in Islam, before one starts to perform a lawful deed, one must place a sincere intention in the heart for it to be classified as a rewardable one. Meaning, if someone does a deed which is usually rewardable, without having a clear intention in the heart that he is doing this in obedience to Allah, then the person would miss on the reward. And at this stage of the lesson, I would remind myself and you to place that sincere intention in the heart. So I would ask each and every one of you to say in your heart, I intend to acquire the knowledge for the sake of Allah, or lillahi ta'ala. Insha'Allah ta'ala, in these sessions, we will be continuing from where we left off when we were explaining Matan Abi Shuja' and we talked about the times of the prayers. Today, insha'Allah ta'ala, we will be talking about the prayers in congregation. And we start by saying the ayah in the Quran, in Surah Al-Baqarah, Allah Ta'ala said in the Quran, وَأَقِيمُوا الصَّلَاةَ وَآتُوا الزَّكَاةَ وَارْكَعُوا مَعَ الرَّاكِعِينَ. And in the hadith of the Prophet Sallallahu Alaihi Wasallam, the Prophet Alayhi Salat Wasallam said, صَلَاةُ الْجَمَاعَةَ تفضل صلاة الفذ بسبع وعشرين درجة. And in other hadith, ببضع وعشرين درجة. The point that we are trying to make is that it is praised in Islam, highly commendable, to pray the obligatory prayers in congregation, meaning as a group. Because we all know that one might and can pray individually on their own, or you could perform the prayers in congregation, meaning as a group. Today, insha'Allah ta'ala, we'll be getting into the details and we'll try to explain the different judgments related to praying in congregation. On the sheets that we've just given you, We've explained and translated pretty much what the Imam Ibn Asakir radiallahu ta'ala anhu said. The author, may Allah have mercy on him, said the prayers in congregation. This is the new chapter that he explains in his book. He says to perform the obligatory prayers in congregation is a confirmed, optional, rewardable deed, sunnah mu'akkadah. Now, the hadith that I've mentioned to you tells us that the rewards generated by performing the prayers in congregation is multiplied many, many times, up to 20 times. So the difference between praying individually on your own or praying in congregation is huge in terms of reward. And if we ask ourselves the question, do I have enough reward ensuring a safe path for me in the hereafter to paradise without prior punishment, we would all say, Allahu Alam. And we are all unsure. And that's why it is commendable and praised and recommended and advisable to try and generate for yourselves as much reward as one possibly could or can. Why? Because none of us has been given a guarantee to go to paradise without prior torture for their sins. May Allah forgive me and forgive you. Ameen. Also, when we think about the prayers in congregation, there is a clear sign of unity. It's an act that indicates that the Muslims are strong, that they're coming together. There is a show of solidarity between the Muslims when they are standing shoulder to shoulder. A lot of little things that might exist between them in terms of friction would disappear simply because they've decided to come together and pray in congregation. A lot of problems are resolved that way. A lot of love, friendships, brotherhood, sisterhood is built, is induced, is started simply because they are standing shoulder to shoulder in the prayers. So we need to keep in mind that we, the Muslims, are Ahlul Sunnah wal Jama'ah. We pray in congregation. We live as a community. And that's why the scholars of Islam said it is a Sunnah Mu'akkada, and that's a thinly supported verdict in the school of Imam al-Shafi'i. And when we say a thinly supported verdict, it is in reference to what we say in Arabic, القول الضعيف في المذهب. القول الضعيف في المذهب, meaning there is another saying, another verdict in the school of al-Shafi'i, which does not support this verdict. If anything, the more adopted and supported view and verdict and judgment in the school of Imam al-Shafi'i is that it is fard kifaya, meaning it is a communal obligation. It is a communal obligation. Now we're talking about the obligatory prayers when we talk about the prayer in congregation. This is in relation to performing the obligatory prayers in congregation. We are not talking, for instance, about Salat al-Jumu'ah. Why? Because Salat al-Jumu'ah is fard ayn, meaning it is a personal obligation and cannot be prayed individually. It cannot be prayed in a singular form. Now, with the communal obligation, we use the term communal obligation and not a personal obligation because we are talking about the five obligatory prayers. We are not now discussing the Salat al-Jumu'ah or the Salat al-Mu'ada or the Salat al-Mandhura or the Salat that is majmu'ah for the matar, meaning the one that is grouped because of heavy rain. All these four prayers, they cannot be prayed individually. They have to be prayed in congregation. And there are conditions that we will talk about regarding who is it a must upon to pray the Friday prayers, for instance. These conditions we will outline, inshallah ta'ala, as we go in the lesson. So it is fard kifaya, and it is fard kifaya on the men, the males, who have reached puberty. So they are males, they have reached puberty, they are free of slavery. That's a condition. They are free of slavery. They are muqimin, meaning they are residents of the town, village, city they're in. And they are free of any excuse. They are free of any excuse not to pray the prayer in congregation. Now, what does that mean in terms of the five obligatory prayers, praying it in congregation? What does that mean? It means that those five obligatory prayers for the Muslims of a town, for them to become a communal obligation, yani they must pray it in congregation, communally, yani some, not all, we need to find these conditions in the people who are praying. Number one, they have to be males. They have to have reached puberty. They have to be residents of the city that they're living in, and we will explain each and every one of them eventually. They have to be free of any excuse stopping them from performing the prayers in congregation. And when we say it's a communal obligation, we don't mean it is a personal obligation. What does that mean, and what is the difference between communal obligation and personal obligation? Communal obligation is that type of obligation if some commit to the deed, then it is not a must. It is not a must upon all the others in that same town to perform that same obligation. An individual personal obligatory obligation is that type of obligation that if some do it, still the others have to do it as well. It doesn't relieve them from their duty of doing it. Meaning, if I were to pray Dhuhr, you can't say, sitting next to me, if he prayed Dhuhr, it's fine for me, it's not a must upon me, because by his prayer, I'm relieved from that duty. No, this is a personal obligation, meaning male, female, the Muslim slave or the free, the muqim, the resident or the traveler, all must pray. Why? Because prayer is an obligatory personal obligation. It's a personal obligation. However, to pray the five prayers in congregation is a communal obligation, meaning if 50, 100 of us were to meet and we were to live in this small village and there are 1,000 males in that village, they are all free, they are all pubescent, they are all resident of that town, and all of them are free of any excuse stopping them from attending a congregational prayer, it's not a must upon all 1,000 to come to the mosque and pray in congregation, the Dhuhr prayer, or the Asr, or the Maghrib, or the Isha, or the Fajr, for all of them to be safe and having fulfilled their duty. If only 100 of those do come together and meet and perform the prayer in such a manner where you can see that the right, R-I-T-E, of congregational prayer is exhibited, it's being met, it shows clearly to people that yes, there is a congregational prayer in this place, then all other 900 escape the sin. But if none of the 1,000 do that, all 1,000 have sinned. That's the difference between a communal obligation and a personal obligation. The jama'ah, the congregation. Now, the whole town has to pray dhuhr. Okay, for the males who have reached puberty and the females who have reached puberty and not excused. They all must pray Dhuhr, each and every one of them. If all 2,000 minus 1 don't pray, It doesn't relieve that one from the sin and from the duty because they not for not praying. She or he must pray, even if it's only one person in that town. What do we call that type of obligation? Personal obligation, individual obligation. But to pray the prayer in congregation, that's another obligation. But is it personal or communal? It's communal, meaning if we have a set of people coming together to pray the Dhuhr prayer in community, in a group, in congregation, in such a way that the congregation is clearly showing, yani not to praying at home together, no. They are meeting in a place, they are visual to people, it's a big place for them all to meet in, and it's easy for people to access it. That's another thing that the scholars of Islam talked about, ease of access. Then those 100 people came together and performed the dhuhr in congregation. The other 900 males in that town, all males, the other 900 prayed at home. All 1,000 did pray. So personal obligation, is it being met for praying the dhuhr? Yes. Communal obligation, is it being met? Yes. Meaning by them 100 having prayed in a group as a congregation, they have relieved the other 900 from that duty because it is a communal obligation. The third scenario, each one of the 1,000 prayed at home. Did they all meet the personal obligatory duty upon them? Yes, they did. They all prayed dhuhr. Are they all safe from the communal obligation of praying in congregation? No, all of them have sinned. All of them have sinned. They all have sinned because they did not pray in congregation, because the prayer in congregation is a communal obligation. If some do it, the rest are relieved. If none do it, all of them sin. And what is the explanation of a Sunnah Muakkada? Sunnah Muakkada, it is that optional, lawful, rewardable, non-obligatory deed that the Prophet used to perform regularly. That's why it's called Muakkada. مَكَانَ يُوَاظِبُ عَلَيْهِ النَّبِيِّ مِنَ السُّنَنِ. So we talked about the communal obligation, we talked about the personal obligation, we talked about the conditions that have to be found in the human being for him to classify as one who needs to remember his communal obligations. We said he has to be a male, he has to be pubescent, he has to be a resident, and he has to be free of any excuse relieving him from that duty. Such as what? What would be an excuse? Something like, you know that if you were to cross that road, there's a sniper, and the sniper will shoot you and kill you, and you can't get to that place. Then, if you have that fear for your life, and you know that you're taking a great risk, and there's a chance that something might happen to you, something severe might happen to you, then again, that could be an excuse for you for not performing this communal duty, obligation. Okay? But does that relieve you from the personal obligation of praying it at home? It doesn't. Because you can still pray it at home. You can still perform that duty at home. The other matter that we need to discuss, that by saying it is only a communal duty on men, women are excluded. So it is not a communal duty, obligation, but it's still recommended. Does the woman leave the house to perform it? No. It's better for the lady to stay at home and pray at home instead of going to the mosques to pray. If a lady has another lady with her at home and it's time to pray and they are both free of any excuse to perform the prayers, can they each pray on their own? Yes, they can. But it is makruh, meaning they would be subjecting themselves to praying the prayer and losing a great deal of reward. Why? Because there's no reason stopping them from praying in congregation. We're saying that if two women, three women, a mom and her daughters, a sister and, you know, a couple of other sisters, you know, a few ladies together, maybe a boy at home, a son or a husband, and they got into the habit of each praying on their own, They have to stop these habits. What you should all do is synchronize your times. We'll take the case of the women, okay? The husband is away, the son is away, there's the mom and a daughter, a mom and a sister, you know, whatever the case is. What they need to do, they need to bear in mind that in Islam it is makruh. Makruh meaning dispraised. And dispraised matters in Islam sometimes can take away all of the reward from the deed. So you'll be performing an obligation but no rewards if it's dispraised. And sometimes it can lessen the reward of the deed. So whenever we say dispraised, sometimes it lessens, it takes away from the reward, because there's this much chunk of reward for that deed. Some of it will be gone if the matter is dispraised, and sometimes all the rewards is gone if you're doing something dispraised. Okay? Now, if you can pray in congregation at home, you know, the other person said, look, you know, I'm just watching TV now, let me just finish this. You go on and pray. This is not good enough excuse to miss on praying in congregation. What you should do is synchronize your prayers, meaning get ready for the prayer and your sister gets ready for the prayer, or your mom or your daughter, and one of you is imam, Minsami, the prayer leader, and the other one is the follower in prayer. The follower in prayer is a ma'mum, and we're going to get used to these terms the more we explain about these issues of prayer in congregation. We call them the prayer leader, that's the imam, and the follower in prayer, that's the ma'mum. So when we say follower in prayer, you're not leading the prayer, you are following the lead of the imam being the prayer leader. So, if you are at home, two ladies sitting together at home, both have to pray Salat al-Dhuhr, and both decided not to do anything about it, each went to her room, performed wudu, came out, prayed, sat down, one looked at the other, did you pray? Oh, yes, I did. Okay, I'm going to go to pray now. We don't do that. We don't do that. In Islam, it is advisable to look for someone to pray with in congregation. Get in the habit of saying, did you pray, sis? No, I didn't. Okay, wait for me. We'll do wudu and we'll pray together. If you've got a son, don't think I'm his mom. How am I going to stand behind him? My son being the prayer leader, he's only my son. He's going to now show off. And how can I put him in charge of prayer? If he has the knowledge of proper recitation, what you need to do is call your son, tell him to get ready for wudu, stand as a prayer leader, and you should follow their lead in the prayer, and this way both would have earned the rewards, which is 20 times multiplied of the individual prayer. So it is many times compounded because of your act. Yes. If the boy is not pubescent, as long as he has reached the age of mental discrimination and has learned the rules of proper recitation of the Fatiha. Because if he doesn't recite it well, then it's not on. Some of the Sahaba, companions of the Prophet sallallahu alayhi wa sallam, used at the age of 6 and 7, they were Sahaba. They had met the Prophet, they reached the age of mental discrimination, and they were leading the prayers in their town. 7 years of age. Because they knew how to recite. Now, if the two prayers are different, let's take the case of the person who's praying Dhuhr and the other one is praying Asr. Now one might be thinking, how can you want be praying Dhuhr, one praying Asr? One of them must be Qadha, one of them must be Ada, meaning one of them must be making up a prayer and the other one is praying in time. Right? True. But from a technical perspective, because the flow of the prayers, the bits, the parts performed of the prayers are basically the same, technically it is valid for the person praying Dhuhr to follow a person praying Asr. It is valid, but the scholars of Islam said, if you leave it, it's better. But is it valid? Does it break the prayer of this person and the other? No, it doesn't. So if a person is praying Sunnah, Rak'atain Sunnah, and the other one is praying Rak'atain Fajr, can they both follow one another? One takes the lead of the other. From a technical perspective, Islamically, it is valid, but al-awla tarkuhu, the scholars have said, meaning it is advisable to leave it off and not to do it. And we've also heard the term dispraised. It is dispraised to do that. And Allah subhanahu wa ta'ala knows best وآخر دعوانا أن الحمد لله رب العالمين، وصلى الله وسلم على سيدنا محمد وعلى آله وأصحابه الطيبين الطاهرين. وتقبل اللهم منا عملنا هذا بسر سورة الفاتحة بعد التهليل ثلاثا والصلاة على رسول الله.
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All praise is due to Allah, and may Allah raise the rank of our Master Muhammad, peace be upon him. Today's lesson is about the birth of Prophet Jesus, peace be upon him, and his mother, Lady Maryam, may Allah raise her rank. Maryam's mother was barren. One day she saw a bird feeding its young. She asked Allah to grant her a child, and vowed to make this child a servant of Baytul Maqdis, the Jerusalem Mosque. She hoped the child would be a boy. When the child was born, it was a girl. Her mother named her Maryam. Prophet Zakaria, the husband of Isa's aunt, raised her and taught her the Islamic teachings. She grew up pious, pure, and became a waliya, a righteous woman. One day Maryam went on an errand. Allah sent Angel Jibril in the form of a young man with a bright face. Ayah 18 of Surah Maryam means that she said to him, "If you are a pious person, you will not harm me." Ayah 19 of Surah Maryam means Jibril told her, "Allah sent me to give you the news of having a son who is pious, pure, and free of sins." Maryam said, "How could I have a child when no man has ever touched me, and I am not a sinful fornicator?" Jibril replied, "This is what Allah willed. Creating a child without a father is easy for Allah, and it is an indication for the people of the power of Allah. Also, Allah will make him a mercy and a blessing to those who follow him and believe in him." The creation of Prophet Isa, Jesus, peace be upon him, is a matter which Allah has willed and decreed, so it cannot be prevented or changed. Jibril blew into the collar of Maryam's dress. The soul of Isa entered through her mouth, and she became pregnant with Prophet Isa, peace be upon him. She then left her people for fear they would shame her for becoming pregnant without being married. The pains of delivery took Lady Maryam to the trunk of a dead palm tree. She wished for death because of what she thought people might say about her. Jibril appeared to her. He comforted and told her that Allah made a small river near her. He instructed her to shake the dead palm tree so that moist dates would fall by the will of Allah. He then told her to eat and drink from what Allah provided for her and be happy. If anyone were to ask her about her pregnancy, she would say that she had made a vow to Allah not to speak to any of the humans. After Lady Maryam gave birth to her son, Prophet Isa, Jesus, peace be upon him, she carried him to her people. When they asked her about him, she simply pointed to her baby, meaning that they should talk to him. Allah created in baby Isa, who was then 40 days old, the ability to speak. Ayahs 30 to 35 of Surah Maryam mean, "I am the slave of Allah. Allah will reveal a book to me and make me a prophet. He will bless me wherever I will be. He ordered me to pray and pay zakah as long as I live. He ordered me to treat my mother kindly, and he did not make me a sinful tyrant. May peace be upon me the day I was born, the day I die, and the day I will be resurrected." Allah gave baby Isa the power to say these words. The wisdom was to lessen the harm that might have been inflicted on Maryam, Zakaria, and his family who took care of her. When Lady Maryam became pregnant, people accused her and thought badly of Prophet Zakaria. There are many other wisdoms of Lady Maryam's pregnancy. One such wisdom is the pregnancy would be a sign of Prophet Isa's future. Also, Allah knew that Isa would receive the revelation when he became a man, and he would call the people to believe in Allah, the one who has no partners, and to believe that Isa was the slave and messenger of Allah. Lady Maryam went with her son to Egypt. Lady Maryam enrolled Isa in an elementary school where he learned to write. Then when Isa was 12 years old,
they both returned to the land of Palestine. Jesus later received the revelation. He said to the people, "O people, worship only Allah and do not associate any partners with Him. Believe that I am the messenger of Allah sent to you." 12 people believed in him. They were called Al-Hawariyun, the supporters. Prophet Isa sent them to various cities and ordered them to call people to worship Allah and not to associate partners with him. Prophet Isa lived on earth for about 30 years. He spent his days among the people, calling them to Islam. Prophet Isa wore clothes of unwoven clothes and slept wherever night befell him, either in the mosque or on the open fields. Prophet Isa was blessed with many miracles. One day, Prophet Isa supplicated Allah to enable him to bring back to life a dead king being carried on the deathbed. Allah made the king live again. Prophet Isa also passed his honorable hand across the face of a person born blind, and this person was able to see. Prophet Isa also cured someone afflicted with leprosy. Many people witnessed the miracles of Prophet Isa, peace be upon him, and were sure he was a prophet. However, they were stubborn and disbelieved in Prophet Isa. Even some who were on Islam rejected Prophet Isa, therefore became non-Muslims. This concludes our lesson for today, and Allah knows best.

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0: Welcome back, dear listeners. Today in our studio, we have a special guest, and in today's segment, we'll be exploring the powerful impact of learning Arabic as a second language, not only as a means of communication, but as a tool for cognitive development and cultural connection. For many children, learning Arabic opens the door to understanding the Quran, connecting with their identity, and engaging more deeply with their faith and heritage. Research shows that learning a second language can strengthen memory, problem-solving skills, and overall brain development. To help us unpack this important topic, we're joined by Abir Madani, an Arabic and religion coordinator with extensive experience in supporting children's language learning and cultural growth. Welcome to the program, Abir.
1: Barakallahu fiki.
0: 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Abir, can you start by telling us about your role and your experience teaching Arabic to young learners?
1: Bismillahir Rahmanir Rahim. 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So if we just briefly mention what I said in English for our dear listeners, mm-hmm. I do serve in leadership and Arabic language teaching capacity within the primary education with a particular focus on young learners. My role involves designing structured Arabic programs, mentoring teachers, coordinating curriculum implementation, and ensuring consistency in teaching approaches across multiple year levels. Over the years, I have worked closely with learners of different levels, ranging between beginners to advanced. I also contributed professional insight into the implementation of clear instructional strategies that make the Arabic language more accessible and engaging for children, especially for those learning Arabic as a second language.
0: Lovely. And what are some specific ways that bilingualism supports memory, attention and problem-solving skills in children?
1: سبحان الله التعدد اللغوي مهم جدا. التعدد اللغوي يساعد في تقوية الذاكرة إذ يحتاج الطفل يعني إلى استرجاع المفردات والتراكيب اللغوية باستمرار في أكثر من لغة وهذا الأمر يقوي الذاكرة لديه. كذلك يعمل 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جديدة بثقة أكبر. So bilingualism strengthens the memory as the child is required to continuously recall vocabulary and linguistic structures across more than one language, thereby enhancing the memory. It also improves attention skills. This occurs because the child learns to shift between languages according to the different situations, which supports better concentration and helps the child ignore distractions. Bilingualism also help and contribute to problem-solving skills. Problem-solving skills develop as a result of the child becoming accustomed to flexible thinking. So, for example, when the child is learning Arabic, he becomes familiar with word patterns and roots, which encourages logical thinking and enables the student to approach new vocabulary with more confidence.
0: How does learning Arabic help children develop a stronger sense of cultural and religious identity?
1: تعلم اللغة العربية شرط أساس في تعزيز ارتباط الطفل بثقافته وتراثه الديني. وليس الأمر متوقفا على كونه طفلا، بل لابد له أن يكبر ويزيد علمه فيها مع الأيام. وهذا إنما يتربى عليه الطفل ابتداء ليكون على 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Learning the Arabic language is a fundamental requirement in strengthening the children's connection to their cultural and religious heritage. This responsibility does not end at childhood. Rather, the child must continue to grow and expand in knowledge of the language over the time. Such learning is nurtured from an early age so that as the child matures, they are well equipped to understand their religion and cultural identity. The Arabic enables learners to comprehend the Quranic texts and the sayings of the Prophet عليه الصلاة والسلام. Our Prophet, who serves as our model, was Arab, and the Quran was revealed in the Arab language as well. Therefore, it is evident that a Muslim cannot fully understand these texts without acquiring an advanced level of proficiency in the Arabic language. Arabic is among the most precise and expansive languages, often described as a language of expression due to the depth and accuracy of its terminology and meanings. Without the knowledge of Arabic, an individual cannot achieve a sound understanding of religious texts in terms of vocabulary meanings and their intended expressions. Ultimately, this reflects a central aspiration within the Islamic community, which is attaining a clear and accurate understanding of the Quran and the teachings of the Prophet alayhi salatu wasalam.
0: Sallallahu alayhi wasalam. Abir, many parents worry that learning a second language might confuse children. What would you say to that?
1: I would say this concern is common among parents. However, it is largely unfounded. Human beings are capable of learning many skills, and acquiring multiple languages is considered a commendable form of knowledge that contributes to connecting communities with one another. Some research do confirm that children are capable of learning more than one language without experiencing confusion. On the contrary, history provides evidence of thousands of distinguished individuals who acquired multiple languages from an early age, and such learning is widely regarded as beneficial and praiseworthy. It is also natural in the early stages for a child to occasionally mix words from two languages. This is a normal part of the learning process and should not be immediately interpreted as an indication of a problem. I think with consistent practice and appropriate guidance, children become able to distinguish clearly between languages. In fact, bilingual children often develop stronger linguistic awareness than their peers.
2: Absolutely. You know, I actually want to mention a story that happened to me. Mm-hmm. I was talking to someone who came for our Tome FM symposium, and he's a translator by trade. And he said, when I was raising my kids, he speaks Arabic. He said, I didn't raise them speaking Arabic. I didn't teach them Arabic. I made sure that their focus was on the English language because I was worried that learning the Arabic language would impede them learning English. But in his own research, in his work, he realized that children who learn two languages growing up end up stronger in both languages.
0: Yes. Yeah, I actually remember when I was at uni, that's one of the first things that they actually taught us. That being bilingual actually allows a child to develop more. And a lot of children that are bilingual were actually a lot more clever than children that were not bilingual, particularly when it came to language development.
2: Mm.
1: They do have stronger awareness, linguistic awareness, when it comes to those who learn more than one language. Yeah,
2: absolutely.
1: يعني سمية كانت عم تسأل بالنسبة للقلق الأهل. بالنسبة لتعلم أكثر من لغة. أنا بقول أنه يعد هذا القلق شائعا بين أولياء الأمور، منشوفه كتير بين الأهالي، ولكنه قلق لا أصل له، يعني لأنه الإنسان قادر على 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
2: You know what? It's enough for us that there are so many examples of scholars, Islamic scholars, even scholars in the Arabic language that weren't Arab.
1: Yes.
2: You know, their origin wasn't Arab.
1: Yeah.
2: They learned the Arabic language and then became some of the top scholars in the language.
1: نعم.
2: So that's enough of an example to show us that even someone who is non-Arab can be very strong in Arabic and in their own language.
0: Absolutely. Yes. Dear listeners, we're going to go out to a short break and we'll listen to this beautiful chant and we'll return shortly.

So I have just informed you about the inaugural National Venomous Bites and Sting Day, which is a campaign to help inform Australians on what to do if they are bitten or stung by a venomous creature. We have also heard from Dr. Julian White AM, Head of Toxinology at Women's and Children's Hospital in South Australia, who discussed the presence of venomous creatures in Australia and how Aussies can get up to date on their first aid. فإذن مستمعينا الكرام فيما مضى أخبرتكم عن الحملة الوطنية للتوعية حول العضات واللدغات السامة التي تم تحديدها في 19 من تشرين الثاني نوفمبر وهي الحملة الأولى التي تقام 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
2: بسم الله الرحمن الرحيم. الحمد لله رب العالمين، صلى الله وسلم على سيدنا محمد سيد الأولين والآخرين، وعلى جميع إخوانه من النبيين والمرسلين، وآل كل وصحب كل ومن تبعهم بإحسان إلى يوم الدين. All praise is due to Allah, and may Allah raise the rank of Prophet Muhammad, peace be upon him, and protect his nation from that which he fears for them. Dear brothers and sisters in Islam, let us first have the proper intention in our hearts to attend the lesson for the obedience of Allah subhanahu wa ta'ala. We spoke about the torture of the grave and the enjoyment of the grave. We mentioned as well that the torture of the grave is mentioned in the Quran, in the ayah, "النار يعرضون عليها غدوا وعشيا ويوم تقوم الساعة أدخلوا آل فرعون أشد العذاب." This ayah explicitly indicates the torture of the grave. There is another ayah as well that says, "ومن أعرض عن ذكري فإن له معيشة ضنكا وَنَحْشُرُهُ يَوْمَ الْقِيَامَةِ أَعْمَى." So before the day of judgment, he will have a miserable life, a life filled with torture. And that refers to the stay in the grave. And that's another evidence about the torture of the grave as well. It has to be noted that the compression of the grave is not something that happens to everyone, as some people falsely claim. Some people falsely claim that the compression of the grave happens to everyone, and after that, it will be widened for the believers. This is untrue, and it doesn't befit the dignity of the righteous Muslim and the honor of the righteous Muslim, because the righteous Muslim, Allah subhanahu wa ta'ala honored him and dignified him. And for such a thing to happen to the righteous Muslim who is honored by Allah and dignified by Allah is something that does not befit him. Some sinners, great sinners, who died without repentance will be subject to such a torture. They will have that compression of the grave. It will be narrowed to an extent that the right bones go to the left and the left bones go to the right. For some Muslim sinners, such a thing could happen just for a period of time. For the non-believers, it happens to every one of them, for the non-believers. But for the Muslims, for some Muslim sinners, such a thing could happen, but not for every Muslim. Some people fabricated a story about a great companion called Sa'd ibn Mu'adh, may Allah raise his rank, They said that the Prophet sallallahu alaihi wasallam once stood before the grave of Sa'd when they were burying him. They buried him. Then the Prophet started shouting and saying, Allahu Akbar, Allahu Akbar. The grave has squeezed him until the right bones went to the left side and the left bones went to the right side. And they say that they asked the Prophet, even for Sa'd ibn Mu'adh, that a great companion, such a thing could happen. They say that the Prophet said to them, had anyone escaped from this compression of the grave, then Sa'd would have escaped as well. This is not true. This is a fabricated hadith. The Prophet sallallahu alaihi wasallam did not say it. It's not a sahih hadith. How could they believe such a thing? And the Prophet sallallahu alaihi wasallam said about Sa'd ibn Mu'adh that the arsh, the throne, shook for the death of Sa'd ibn Mu'adh. When Sa'd, that great companion, died, the arsh, the throne, started shaking for his death, because he was an honored and dignified and highly ranked companion. How could they believe that the grave squeezed Sa'd ibn Mu'adh? Wal'ayyazu billahi ta'ala. This is not true and does not befit the rank of Sa'd ibn Mu'adh as well. Some people say, wal'ayyazu billah, yeah, this happened to Sa'd because he never used to be cautious when urinating. They mean he used to contaminate himself with urine when he used to urinate, wal'ayyazu billahi ta'ala. This is not true as well, and this does not agree with the saying of the Prophet sallallahu alaihi wasallam about Sa'd ibn Mu'adh, that he is very strict in the religion of Allah. If the Prophet said about Sa'd ibn Mu'adh he is very strict in the religion of Allah, would that agree with their saying and their claim that he is to be careless when urinating to an extent that he is to contaminate himself with urine? This does not agree with this. And also, it was narrated through the root of Aisha, may Allah raise her rank, that she said about Sa'd and two others that they weren't in the tribe of Al-Ashhal, the clan of Al-Ashhal. This is a clan. Those who were better than Sa'd ibn Mu'adh, wa Usayd ibn Hudayr, wa Abbad ibn Bishr. So she was praising these three people from this clan, the clan of Al-Ashhal. And she said that in that clan of Al-Ashhal, there weren't those who are better than Sa'd ibn Mu'adh, Usayd ibn Hudayr, and Abbad ibn Bishr. Usayd ibn Hudayr was known as well with a matter very specific, that whenever he used to recite the Quran, the angels used to descend from the sky when he recites Quran. So this fabrication about Sa'd ibn Mu'adh is not true and should not be narrated. Even if someone is narrating it with the intention to make people scared of the torture of the grave, no, they can't say this. Some people as well narrate another weak hadith about the compression of the grave, and they say that it happened to a little boy at the time of the Prophet sallallahu alaihi wasallam, and that the Prophet sallallahu alaihi wasallam said, had anyone escaped from this compression, then this little boy would have escaped from it as well. This is not true as well. This is another fabrication. And they say that this compression of the grave happened to Sa'd ibn Mu'adh and happened as well to Zainab, the daughter of the Prophet sallallahu alaihi wasallam. Now all these narrations are fabrications. All these narrations are fabrications. Those who narrate the story about Sa'd ibn Mu'adh that the grave squeezed him is untrue. The narrations that the grave squeezed that little boy is untrue. And also about Zainab, the daughter of the Prophet sallallahu alaihi wasallam. These ahadith were not narrated by Al-Bukhari and Muslim, for your knowledge. So if someone says to you, yeah, these are narrated in some books, say, even if some mention them in some books, but they are not sahih hadith, authenticated hadith, and they are not even narrated by Al-Bukhari and Muslim. In the hadith that is in the sahih, that compression of the grave happens to the non-believer and to the hypocrite. Here, when we say the hypocrite, which one we are referring to? The one who outwardly pretends to be Muslim, while inwardly from inside, he is a non-Muslim. So he hides his blasphemy in his heart, but he shows and pretends that he's Muslim. So he might say by his tongue, La ilaha illallah Muhammadur Rasulullah. You might see him praying, but he's a hypocrite. From inside, he is a blasphemer. At the time of the Prophet sallallahu alaihi wasallam, some non-believers were worried about themselves, and for something in their hearts, they didn't want to become Muslims, but at the same time, they were living amongst Muslims. So they pretended to be Muslims outwardly, while inside there were non-Muslims. Those are called the hypocrites. Hypocrites in faith. That means what they show is different from what is in their hearts. In their hearts there are non-Muslims, but what they show and they pretend that they are Muslims. So in the Sahih Hadith, it is narrated that compression of the grave happens to the non-believer and to the hypocrite. How could some people say that this compression of the grave happens to every person, everyone who dies except the prophets? This is untrue. Also, what shows that such a fabrication cannot be authenticated, cannot be true in any way, is that Sa'd ibn Mu'adh died as a martyr because he was injured in the battle of Al-Khandaq, the trench. You know, when Muslims dug a trench around Medina, a battle happened when the non-believers came and they surrounded Al-Madinah. And the Prophet sallallahu alaihi wasallam and the companions dug a trench all around the Medina. This battle was called the Battle of the Trench. Sa'd ibn Mu'adh was injured during that battle and he died afterwards because of that wound. And in this case, what do we classify him? As a martyr. Because anyone who gets injured in a battle, even if later on he dies, is classified as a martyr. So Sa'd ibn Mu'adh was a martyr. And how would people say about this person who died as a martyr, to whose death the arsh shook when he died? That means he's honored and he's glorified and he has a very high rank. How could they say about him that the grave squeezed him, wal'ayyadhu billahi ta'ala? This is not true. And also Allah ta'ala said in the Quran, أَلَا إِنَّ أَوْلِيَاءَ اللَّهِ لا خوف عليهم ولا هم يحزنون. The righteous people have no fear. The righteous people have no fear and will never be sad. And the compression of the grave will make the person scared and will be sad as well. Will never be happy with that. So Allah said about the righteous Muslims that they will never be sad and they will have no fear. And to say about Sa'd ibn Mu'adh that the grave squeezed him, this is against this ayah as well. That's why from all these proofs we learn that such a story is fabricated about Sa'd ibn Mu'adh. It's not true. Now inshallah we'll talk about some of the reasons for one to be saved from the torture of the grave. So we mentioned about the torture of the grave. We gave examples, the compression of the grave. Also, there are snakes and scorpions in the grave. They come to the person. And many other types of torture as well. If a Muslim wants to be saved from the torture of the grave, there are reasons he should take care of to be saved. One of them is what was narrated by Al-Diya al-Maqdisi from the root of Abu Huraira, the great companion, that the Prophet sallallahu alaihi wasallam said, there are 30 verses in the Quran that will ask Allah subhanahu wa ta'ala for the one who recites them the forgiveness. So these 30 ayahs will keep asking Allah subhanahu wa ta'ala for the one who recites them the forgiveness until the person is forgiven. Then the Prophet said, تَبَارَكَ الَّذِي بِيَدِهِ الْمُلْكِ. And this surah of the Quran, this chapter, Tabarak or Al-Mulk, is 30 ayahs. So whoever recites this ayah, this surah, chapter daily, will be saved from the torture of the grave. Also from the root of Abdullah ibn Abbas, the cousin of the Prophet sallallahu alaihi wasallam, narrated that the Prophet sallallahu alaihi wasallam said, I wish that every individual of this nation will have it in his heart. Every one of this nation to have it in his heart to recite it. Even if you don't know it off by heart, you just recite it every day. It will save you from the torture of the grave. So the one who regularly recites this surah every day will be included in this hadith. So here, when the Prophet ﷺ is wishing for every individual of his nation to have it in his heart, even if one does not memorize it off by heart, but he recites it every day, will be included in this hadith as well. But if one recites it only once in his lifetime, in one night, and he dies during that night, there is no authenticated narration that states that such a person will not be tortured in his grave and will not be questioned. But the one who recites it every day, then this person will be included in this hadith. This surah will save him. Also, it was narrated by At-Tirmidhi in his book Al-Jami' from the root of Abdullah ibn Abbas, the great companion, that once a man set his tent over a grave. He set his tent over a grave without realizing that there is a grave there. He set his tent and there was a grave in that spot. Then during that night, he started hearing from the grave one reciting Surat al-Mulk from the beginning till the end. Then he went to the Prophet sallallahu alaihi wasallam and he told him, such and such happened, that I set my tent over a grave without realizing I heard someone reciting Surat al-Mulk from the beginning till the end in that grave. Then the Prophet sallallahu alaihi wasallam authenticated what he said, and the Prophet added, "Hiya al-mani'a, hiya al-munjiya." Yes, it is the one that saves one of the torture of the grave, and it is the one that protects one of the torture of the grave. So the Prophet sallallahu alaihi wasallam authenticated, ascertained what he said, and he added, yes, it is the surah that protects one of the torture of the grave. It was also narrated that the third caliph, Uthman ibn Affan radiallahu anhu, whenever he used to go to the graveyard to visit the graves, he used to cry until his beard becomes wet from his tears. He used to cry a lot, and he was asked,

think you're going to be saved in the hereafter. Then he mentioned that the Prophet sallallahu alaihi wasallam said that the grave is the first stage amongst the stages of the hereafter. That's the first stage. Whoever gets saved from the torture of the grave, then what is after that will be easier. And the one who does not get saved from the torture of the grave, then what is after is going to be harder. And that was narrated by At-Tirmidhi. And there is another hadith which is stronger. The narration is stronger, more authenticated. It states that if one gets saved from the torture of the grave, then what is after is easier. And if he gets tortured in the grave, then what is after is easier as well. Now here we are referring to the Muslim. We're not referring to the non-Muslim, because for the non-believers, definitely the torture of hellfire is way more severe than the torture of the grave. The torture of the grave compared to the torture of hellfire is nothing. It's way more severe, the torture of hellfire. But we are talking about the Muslim. The Muslim who gets saved in his grave most likely will be saved in the hereafter. And the Muslim who gets tortured in his grave, then it is possible for him to be tortured in the hereafter. And from the other narrations we understand that what is after might be easier. That's why Uthman ibn Affan, may Allah raise his rank, said, if you don't get saved from the torture of the grave, I don't think you're going to be saved later. When he said, I don't think, he's not confirming that it is definite for everyone who gets tortured in the grave to be tortured later on. No, that means in the hereafter, no. So we say the one who gets tortured in the grave, it's possible for him to be tortured in hellfire and he might be saved from the torture of hellfire. Allah subhanahu wa ta'ala knows about this person. Also, amongst the reasons for one to be saved from the torture of the grave and in the hereafter as well, and here for the one who died before repentance, because the one who repents will be forgiven, even if one repents shortly before his death, as long as his soul did not reach his throat and he did not see the angel of death, his repentance is accepted. But once one's soul reaches his throat, as it's getting pulled out of his body, it reaches the throat. And a person usually, he starts making a sound from his throat because now the soul is here. Because the angel of death starts pulling out the soul of a person from his feet. That's why if it happens once and you see a person dying in front of your eyes, you're going to see first the color of his feet starts changing, and then you can feel the coolness as well in his feet, and you can see it's going up, up, up. It reaches here, then after that it will be taken out of his body from this spot here on his head. So when you have a newborn baby, there is a part here in the head where it's usually soft. It remains soft for a period of time before it becomes hardened. Now from that soft part of the head that is soft, the soul will be taken out. So when the soul reaches the throat, the person makes a sound. And it's called in Arabic, al-gharghara. So once the soul reaches that spot, it's getting taken out, and he's making that sound, that means his repentance is not accepted.

0: Prophet said that in the hadith, إِنَّ اللَّهَ يَقْبَلُ تَوْبَةَ الْعَبْدِ مَا لَمْ يُغَرْغِرْ, meaning the repentance of one is accepted as long as one's soul did not reach the throat when he starts making that sound. Then after that, when a person dies, you can see his eyes and he's looking up. That's why it is recommended after his death to do what? To close his eyes. Why he dies while looking up? He's chasing his soul by his eyes. He chases his own soul by his eyes. He's looking at it as it's getting pulled out. He's looking at it, chasing it. That's why he dies in that position. So the last thing will be happening to that person is when he's looking at his soul while it's getting pulled out of his body. وَلَيْسَتِ التَّوْبَةُ لِلَّذِينَ يَعْمَلُونَ السَّيِّئَاتِ. A tawbah, repentance, is not accepted from those who commit sins. Then, when they see the angel of death, they say, now I repent. It's not accepted at that stage. When you see the angel of death, the repentance is not accepted. Once the Prophet went to visit a young non-believer who used to serve the Prophet sallallahu alaihi wasallam, then the Prophet realized that recently he wasn't coming to the Prophet. So the Prophet went to check on this person. How is he? What is he doing? He was very, very sick in his deathbed. So he was dying. And his father, who was a non-believer, was next to him, waiting for his death. Then the Prophet sallallahu alaihi wasallam said to him, O young man, say La ilaha illallah Muhammadur Rasulullah. Say ash-shahada before you die. That young man looked at his father. Now his father was very impressed with the manners of the Prophet sallallahu alaihi wasallam, that although this was a young man and he used to be a servant for the Prophet, and because he's sick, the Prophet himself came to visit him. So that wasn't easy for that person. He was very impressed. So the father said to his son, obey Abul Qasim. The Prophet was known as Abul Qasim as well, and that was a name given to the Prophet after his eldest son, because he had Al-Qasim, the eldest. So he was known as Abul Qasim as well. The father, who was a non-believer, said to his son, obey Abul Qasim. Why? Because he was impressed with the good manners of the Prophet. Then that young man said, I testify that no one is God except Allah, and I testify that Muhammad is the messenger of Allah. Then, shortly after saying this, he died. The last moment in his life, he said ash-shahada. Then the Prophet saw him and he went and he said, Alhamdulillah, who saved him from hellfire because of me. So it's because of the Prophet that that young man was saved from the torture of hellfire. In the last moment. So he repented shortly before his death, and his repentance was accepted. Why? Because his soul did not reach his throat. He didn't get to that stage yet. That's why his repentance was accepted. But when a person dies as a Muslim sinner, so before repenting from the sins, a Muslim dies as a Muslim sinner, we say he might be tortured and he might be forgiven. Now who's going to be tortured and who's going to be forgiven? Allah knows. We don't know who's going to be tortured and who's going to be forgiven. But for the Muslim sinners who die with any type of martyrdom, shahada, any type of martyrdom shahada, they will be saved as well from the torture of the grave and the torture in the hereafter. Now, martyrdom is of many types. The first one is the one who drowns to death. The one who dies drowning. He drowns in the sea, in the ocean. This is one of the types of martyrdom. Such a person, even if he was a sinner, he will not be tortured in his grave, neither in his grave nor in the hereafter. So if someone is a sinner and he dies drowning because of this, that reason, which is drowning, is one of the reasons for this person to be saved from the torture in the grave and in the hereafter. So the one who dies drowning will not be tortured, neither in the grave nor in the hereafter. Also the one who dies by burning. Let us say his house was set on fire and he couldn't escape and he was burned to death. Because he died with that reason, he will be saved from the torture of the grave and the torture in the hereafter as well. Also the one who dies with a specific disease, it's known as marad dhat al-jamb. His side of his stomach will swell. He will have that type of, or these types of symptoms, swelling of his side, and also from inside he will have that swell that will grow eventually will grow. It's like type of trauma. It will grow and after that it will pop and he will have a liquid coming out of his body from his side, from that swelling, and after that he will die. And also he will experience a type of fever as well, and vomiting, and other complications as well. That's from this type of disease. So a swell on the side of one's body to an extent that it will pop after that, the liquid will come out, he will experience fever, vomiting, and other complications. After that, he dies. From that disease, whoever gets inflicted with that disease and dies because of it will be saved from the torture in the grave and the torture in the hereafter. This is one of the types of martyrdom as well. Also, the one who dies because of a problem in his stomach as well. Some might experience a very, very bad diarrhea to an extent that they can't hold any food inside the stomach, and they will continue suffering from this until they die. So it's the problem because of something in the stomach. Not only the stomach, to be more specific, something in his abdomen, below his chest. Any problem could be from the intestines as well. If he experiences a problem in his intestines and because of that he dies, that's another thing, another reason for martyrdom as well. Also, some people might experience a very bad constipation to an extent that they cannot pass any wind and they cannot defecate, and they will have all the feces stuck inside. Then after that, they die. That's another reason for martyrdom as well. It's because a problem happened to the abdomen, and because of that problem, that person died. But the heart attack is not related to the abdomen. It's not in this area where the stomach and the intestines are. The Prophet sallallahu alaihi wasallam said, من قتله بطنه لم يعذب في قبره. narrated by At-Tirmizi. Man qatalahu batnuhu, whoever is killed by his stomach, that means by his abdomen, will not be tortured in the grave. That means because of a disease and illness in his stomach. Also, the one who dies with plague, you know that disease as well? It's contagious disease, plague. And also, this type of disease happens, the plague, to a person, it's contagious. A person will experience swelling in the soft parts of his body. It's like a trauma, but in the soft parts of his body. And he will experience as well fever, diarrhea, and vomiting. That's called the plague. It's contagious as well. And the Prophet sallallahu alaihi wasallam was asked about this disease. And the Prophet sallallahu alaihi wasallam said about it, وَخْزُ أَعْدَائِكُمْ مِنَ الْجِنِّ وَخْزُ أَعْدَائِكُمْ مِنَ الْجِنِّ. Your enemies amongst the jinn inflict this type of disease upon you. That's called the plague. During the time of the caliphate of Umar ibn al-Khattab, the second caliph, the plague was widespread in the countries of Asham, and around 70,000 died because of this disease, plague. Now, Islamically, if you know of an area, town, whose people are inflicted with plague, Islamically, you are not allowed to travel to that town. And if you are in that town and people got inflicted with that plague, you are not allowed to leave it. So you won't take the disease with you. And you don't go and catch that disease when you go to that town. Now, we all know that any disease does not transmit without the will of Allah subhanahu wa ta'ala. But also, we take with the reasons. Like when you have headache, you take some tablets, Panadol or Panamix or whatever. Now you know, who is the creator of the cure? Allah. Who is the creator of the cure? Allah. But despite that, you take this tablets. It's a reason for the cure. So if you know of that disease getting spread in an area, you don't go to that place. That's the plague. You don't go to that place. It is contagious by the will of Allah subhanahu wa ta'ala. Now some people might relate a hadith to you and say, yeah, didn't the Prophet say, La adwa fil Islam? Yeah, the Prophet did say, La adwa fil Islam. Meaning that the disease in itself does not transmit without the will of Allah subhanahu wa ta'ala. That means a person might go to the one who is inflicted with plague, sit with him, eat with him, and he doesn't catch that disease. Because Allah did not will for him to catch it. So that means if that disease were to transmit to another person, it does by the will of Allah subhanahu wa ta'ala. But there are diseases that are classified as contagious diseases, like this one, the plague. Also, the lady that dies with the pains of the labor when she's giving birth. If a lady is given birth from the pains of the labor, she dies, she will be classified as a martyr and she will not be tortured as well. Also, the one who dies because the house collapsed on him, the house or a building collapsed on him, this person is classified as a martyr. And the person as well who falls from a high place, trembles from a high place, or falls off a cliff or a building and dies, this person is classified as a martyr as well, and he will not be tortured in the grave nor in the hereafter, even if he was a sinner as well. There are many other types of martyrdom mentioned in another hadith other than this hadith, like the one who dies defending his wife is classified as a martyr as well. If someone comes to your house and he wants to attack your wife, he wants to rape your wife, and you wanted to defend your wife, as you are defending your wife, he killed you, you die as a martyr in this case. Also, the one who dies for the sake of his money, he's defending his money. Someone comes to his house to steal his money, and he was trying to protect his money and property, and that person kills him, this person dies as a martyr as well. Ammar ibn Yasir, his parents were killed because of their religion. The non-believers threatened them to kill them if they don't blaspheme, and they refused to blaspheme and they were killed. The mother of Ammar, Sumayya, was the first female martyr in Islam. The first female martyr in Islam. She refused to commit blasphemy and she was killed. She was killed for her religion, for the sake of her religion. And that's a type of martyrdom as well. Also, the one who dies away from his hometown and his family will be classified as a martyr as well. And the one who gets killed for no reason, unjustly killed, will be classified as a martyr as well. See, for instance, if someone was shooting, someone was passing and crossing the road, and he was shot by that sniper, let us say, so he was killed unjustly, this person would be classified as a martyr as well. I remembered something that is very important to all of you to remember all the time. Watch your tongue. Learn the religion. Learn what is classified as blasphemous before you say anything which could be classified as blasphemy. And without realizing, you might die as a blasphemer and you will be in hellfire forever. Learn these matters before it's too late. They narrated a story to me that in Lebanon, in the past, during the war in Lebanon, two friends were walking. Then one of them got angry about something, and walayyadhu billah, he committed blasphemy. He swore at Allah, walayyadhu billah. His friend was knowledgeable. He was very upset with him swearing at Allah. And he said to him, say ash-shahada, say la ilaha illallah Muhammadur Rasulullah. That person said, I don't want to say it. Said, I'm advising you, say the shahada before it's too late. He refused to say it. Then his friend, because he doesn't want him to stay as a non-believer, he grabbed him and said to him, look, I'm not going to leave you unless you say ash-shahada. Now after a while, he convinced him, and that person said ash-shahada. Then he said, I can leave you now. He said, okay. One person went that way, the other person went in the opposite direction. Just a few seconds. he heard a sound of a bullet from a sniper that came straight into that person's head and killed him instantly. The person who committed the blasphemy and said a shahada just before his death by a few seconds. See, that's why you should always learn what are the matters that take a person out of Islam, to avoid them. To avoid them. Don't leave yourself ignorant about these matters. These are very important. Because one thing, you might believe a blasphemous belief, you might commit a blasphemous action, or you might commit a blasphemous saying while being on Islam for 40 years and you end your life as an unbeliever, then you will be admitted into hellfire forever. Being Muslim for 40 years will not save you because you ended your life as an unbeliever. That's why you need to learn all these matters and be cautious. Watch your tongue. Do not just repeat like a parrot everything you hear in a song, in a movie, in a book. You just want to repeat. Most songs these days contain something blasphemous, if not something haram, lying or whatever. What's the benefit of listening to music? Becoming unstable? Shaking all the time? Look at the one who has the headphones in his ears and listening to music and walking in the street. Just film him and watch him. Unstable. Unstable. Listening to music does not help you. It's the sign, the symbol of the great sinners. That's listening to music. Plus, when you listen to music, the song will not tell you to pray, to fast, to praise Allah. Most of the current songs promote what? Promote sins. Promote adultery, fornication, drinking alcohol, making a date, things like this. They told me of an Arabic song where the singer, wal'iyazu billah, says, I stop praying and fasting and I will start worshipping your sky. So instead of worshipping Allah, wal'iyazu billah, I stop fasting and praying and from now on I'm going to worship your sky, wal'iyazu billah. This is blasphemous. Some of them, they say words or expressions such as, it's haram to blame me for making a date with you, something like this. So he's classifying such a thing. You know, this matter, it's haram to blame him. And he is blamed Islamically for having illegitimate relationship, unlawful relationship with a woman. He might say, it's haram to blame me or something like this. These songs, they contain something, they have something blasphemous in them. So that's why you have to be cautious. Stay away from them. Listen to Quran. Listen to Madih, praising the Prophet. Something that will remind you with Medina, Mecca. That will keep your heart attached to religion, not to the haram. So inshallah ta'ala, we won't get tortured in our graves, inshallah, and in the hereafter. We ask Allah subhanahu wa ta'ala to facilitate for us the routes to paradise and make us pious and righteous and protect us from the torture of the grave and the torture of hellfire. Ameen. And Allah subhanahu wa ta'ala knows best. We say La ilaha illallah 3 times.
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0: الحمد لله رب العالمين، والصلاة والسلام على سيدنا محمد وعلى آله وصحبه وسلم. Welcome back, beautiful listeners, to another segment of Gen Z Radio, where I'm pleased to announce a beautiful, very special guest, Sheikh Muhammad Alwan, who, just for a bit of backstory, he has been away from us for a few years, studying religion in Global University, a globally recognized Islamic institution where the students, they better themselves and they increase in knowledge. So how are you, brother Sheikh Muhammad?
1: Alhamdulillah, I'm good, thank you.
0: Alhamdulillah. How's yourself? I'm doing very good. How's Australia been this few weeks? Has it changed for you?
1: It's pretty much the same.
0: Pretty much the same. Now, I wanted to talk about this topic because I wanted to show the beautiful listeners how beautiful Global University is. Like, personally, when I went and I traveled to Lebanon and I visited the Global University and we spoke with the principal over there, it was like something beautiful, something that I never saw before. The mosque, the how everything runs, it's so beautiful. Now, first of all, we'll talk about why would a person go spend the money, spend his time, travel overseas to Lebanon and enter an institution such as that.
1: Bismillah, alhamdulillah, wa sallallahu wa sallam ala rasulillah. The main reason that one would go to Global University, would go and travel and put all that effort, is to defend the religion of Muhammad sallallahu alayhi wa sallam. The Prophet sallallahu alayhi wa sallam, he brought to us this religion. And it wasn't an easy matter. The Sahaba also brought this religion to the ones after them. They conveyed the religion. Going there and learning so you can teach others and you can learn for yourself, so you can do for your akhirah. This is the jobs of the Prophet. This is the job of the prophets, alayhim as-salatu was-salam, teaching people and taking the prophets as our role models.
0: Yeah.
1: We follow them. We follow this pathway. Learning the religion gives you a very, very, very important key,
0: yeah,
1: which is to differentiate between the right and the wrong, between the good and the evil, between who is talking with knowledge and who is talking without knowledge. Because when you take the knowledge over there, like how you take it here from the pious people who know the religion and have studied the religion, you take it with a chain. A chain of narration going back all the way to Prophet Muhammad sallallahu alayhi wa sallam. Because this person who you're taking off has to have knowledge and has to take knowledge from his sheikh. And this sheikh has to take knowledge of his sheikh until it reaches Prophet Muhammad sallallahu alayhi wa sallam. And this is al-isnad, the one that Ibn Abdullah ibn al-Mubarak, one of the Salaf, he's an Imam, he said, لولا الإسناد لقال من شاء ما شاء. If it wasn't for al-Isnad, if it wasn't for the chain of narration, anyone would have said anything. Anyone would have talked from his ra'i, from his opinion. However, as Ibn Sirin, one of the Mujtahideen from the Tabi'een, he said, إن هذا العلم دين. Indeed, this knowledge is religion. فانظروا عمن تأخذون دينكم. So be cautious, be aware from who you are taking your religion.
0: Yeah, so all the mashayikh, all the tens and tens of mashayikh that teach at this beautiful institution, they all have those isnad, they all have those chains. So when they say a hadith, they have the isnad that can back it up, that this is something that the Prophet sallallahu alayhi wasallam truly said, or the books of the scholars. And they're not the types of people, unfortunately. Some people, they just read of books. That's where their knowledge came from, reading of books. Sheikh Muhammad, can you please tell us what happens if a person just relies on books to take knowledge?
1: It's as the scholars said, that person who relies on books is Hatibulay. He is like a person at night in the bushes going to look for wood so he can make fire. This person at night, he doesn't know what he's touching. He can't see.
0: Yeah.
1: Is he touching a snake or touching a wood? Or what is he touching? He does not know. So the one who is relying on reading only, he won't be from the scholars.
0: No.
1: Al-Khatib al-Baghdadi, he said that whoever takes the hadith from the books, he is not called a muhaddith. He is not going to reach the stage of al-muhaddith, which is a high rank in hadith. He said, بَلْ يُسَمَّى صَحَفِيًّا. He said, rather, he's called a journalist. He's not called a muhaddith. He's not called a scholar for someone to go and ask him questions. And same thing with online. Especially online. You don't know who that website is for. It's even worse. Searching online and opening up any link and choosing what you want. This is not correct. This is the way to lead you astray and not the way to keep you on the right path.
0: And yeah, unfortunately in these days, many people, their knowledge all comes from online, from them scrolling TikTok and Instagram and Facebook and all these new social medias that pop up. Now, personally, something which made me love Global University even more was the amount of knowledge that is available at your hands. The different subjects, like, I could touch on this point, but I think it's better that it comes from you. What are the different things that people study? And to what extent does a person become specialized in them? And can a person specialize in a specific thing? Like, personally, if someone enjoys to study tafsir, could a person specialize in tafsir or Arabic language, Brother Muhammad?
1: Yeah. Over there in the university, there are levels.
0: Yeah.
1: There are levels, and this is for a reason. Because someone can't start from level 1 and then jump straight away to level 10.
0: Yeah, like a fifth person.
1: Like a ladder,
0: yeah.
1: If he wants to go from the first step to the 10th step, he'll fall.
0: Yeah.
1: But it's step by step. And what, what a point, a very important point in the Global University is that different types of subjects are taught.
0: Yeah.
1: This helps you link all the subjects together.
0: Yeah.
1: You are learning the Sharia field, and at the same time, you're learning the Arabic field. They call it in Arabic, عِلْمُ الْآلَةِ. عِلْمُ الْآلَةِ. The knowledge that helps you understand the religion. Because the religion was brought to us in Arabic.
0: Yeah.
1: How do you know what the meaning of this hadith is or this ayah is? It's through Arabic, learning Arabic. And in Arabic, there's different fields, there's different arts, there's different subjects. There's 12 subjects in Arabic.
0: Oh, wow.
1: Yeah. You learn in uni, for example, if you're looking at Arabic section, you learn Nahu, you learn Sarf, Balagha, Imla, Arud, and other subjects as well. Ma'ajim, Mutala'a. A lot of subjects. And also, sometimes ilm al-qafiya.
0: Yeah.
1: And for sharia, you learn also a lot. Tafsir, fiqh, jurisprudence, belief, seerah, mustalah, and there's usul al-fiqh, there's qawa'id al-fiqh. There's more subjects as well.
0: Yeah.
1: And if you learn all of these, and you go step by step, from the basic level, then up, you'll be able to link all of them.
0: Yeah.
1: You start from the mukhtasar, from the small books, and you go up to the big books.
0: Yeah.
1: So that you combine with all of these. Yani, for example, you sit down in a class. In, for example, a fiqh class.
0: Hmm.
1: In fiqh class, you use usul fiqh.
0: Yeah.
1: You use nahu. You use sarf. These all help you to understand. Also, you use arud.
0: Yeah.
1: About the sha'r. About poetry. The poetry scale in the Arabic language.
0: And subhanAllah, like personally, I've tried to study nahu even more. And nahu is such a big topic, and that's one of the 12 subjects for Arabic that comprises the Arabic language. And it's so beautiful, like wallah. And we learn, as you mentioned, that these different sciences are they're tools. You use them so that you can, as they say, paint a picture and you understand the religion as how Prophet Muhammad sallallahu alaihi wasallam taught it to the companions and so on. Now, some people, they might think, what, you're studying all these subjects, how does a person manage? Generally, how is your day? What time do you wake up? What time do you sleep? When is your memorization time? When do you have breaks? Because it's important that we have breaks here and there. How is your day like?
1: Hello. In the global university, you have uni 5 days a week.
0: Mm.
1: Monday, Tuesday, Wednesday, Thursday, and Saturday.
0: Mm.
1: You have Friday and Sunday off.
0: Mm.
1: Your day starts with Fajr prayer. And if you want, you wake up earlier and you... At the time of Barakah, Suhoor. At the time of Sahar, you wake up, you make dua, and you pray. And then when Fajr enters, you wait a bit, you make dhikr, you prepare yourself, you go to the masjid, because if you're living in dorms over there, they're all in one complex.
0: Yeah.
1: So you go to the masjid and you pray fajr in jama'ah, in congregation. And then you do your awrad, and sometimes there'll be a short lesson after, if you would like to attend, after fajr prayer. And you can prepare yourself, get ready for the day. You start your day at 6:30 a.m. You have to be in the uni at 6:30 a.m. We also recite the tahsin. And then we go to class. At 6:45 we start.
0: Okay.
1: At 6:45 a.m. each period is 1 hour, 60 minutes.
0: Yeah.
1: We have 5 periods a day. We have 3 periods. And then we have half an hour break. There's a canteen you can buy from. And also there's food provided. And we sit for half an hour, take a break. We go back to classes at 10:15. 10:15, we have 2 more periods. 10:15 to 11:15 and 11:15 to 12:15. And this is the end of the university day. After that, you can go back, relax. You have the whole day for yourself. You have to divide your time well, so you can find the barakah in your time.
0: Yeah.
1: As the scholars said, if you divide your time, you'll find barakah in that time. However, if you don't divide your time, you keep it as it is, I'll do whatever comes up, you won't have barakah in your time. So after that, 12:15, you go, you can relax, you can take a small nap if you want. And then you go up, and sometimes, yani, it will be dhuhr time. You go, pray dhuhr in the masjid jama'ah, and you can start studying.
0: Yeah.
1: You have the whole day, because every day you'll be asked for some things to study. And what you've taken, you have to study it.
0: Yeah.
1: And also, it's good if you prepare for the next day.
0: Mm.
1: That's how it is. And on Thursdays, you can have relaxation. Yani. It won't affect you much.
0: Yeah.
1: And Friday, yes, it's a holiday, but you still have to study. Yani.
0: Yeah.
1: And also, same thing with Saturday and Sunday.
0: Yeah, so there's the knowledge aspect where, mashallah, for you're taking 5 lessons per day for 5 days, 25 lessons, and you can take even more if you're able to excel more. But it's also the aspect of gaining habits, that it actually fixes you as a person. That a person, maybe he wasn't accustomed to studying and memorizing and sitting down and memorizing, or waking up before Fajr and praying. But when he gets into an institution such as this, then he's not, I don't want to use the word forced to, but he accustoms himself to doing that.
1: You have the, if you're in dorms over there in the Manama,
0: yeah,
1: that is one of the big, yani, very important points that helps you.
0: Yeah.
1: The dorm, being in dorms helps you reach that goal. For example, in the dorms, you talk Arabic.
0: Yeah.
1: You talk Fusha Arabic. Because you have people from countries. From countries, yani, sometimes I ask them, what's this country? What country are you from?
0: Yeah.
1: First time I hear it. Yani, there's countries, there's from the Shishan, from Russia,
0: yeah,
1: from America, from, there's many countries. Yani,
0: all over the world.
1: From Africa.
0: Wow.
1: All over the world.
0: Yeah.
1: From Germany.
0: Yeah.
1: From Turkey,
0: yeah, yeah,
1: a lot of places. From Malaysia, Indonesia,
0: yeah,
1: Singapore,
0: wow,
1: Sri Lanka, a lot of places.
0: Yeah.
1: But what's the common language? The Fusha Arabic.
0: Fusha Arabic, yeah.
1: So you have, if you want to understand what they're saying, you have to talk to them in Fusha.
0: Yeah.
1: But you're forced to talk in Fusha.
0: Yeah. We just do it forced here.
1: That makes you, get stronger in Arabic.
0: Yeah.
1: That makes you get stronger. Because applying what you learn is what keeps that in your heart longer.
0: Mm.
1: So if you keep talking Arabic Fusha, keep talking, you know your mistakes. And if you, yani, sometimes as well, if you're talking to them and you make a mistake,
0: no,
1: they may tell you, no, say this, for example. It's better for you to say this. This is the correct way.
0: Yeah. And subhanAllah, when I was talking to the principal of the university, he told me something that was actually very wise. He said that we specifically set the people in the same room as they come from different countries. They're not all from Australia, for example, or from America.
1: Yeah, true. For example, they put like probably maximum 2 Arabs in a room.
0: Yeah.
1: And 2 non-Arabs.
0: Yeah.
1: Heck,
0: yeah, they mix it. Change it up. And it's that's how you improve in language. Like personally, when I went to Lebanon to study for a small period of time, at the start of the time, I was living with other Australians. And I looked back after like a few weeks and I said, you know what? I'm not improving in Arabic the way I want to. So I left them and I started sleeping and staying with the non-Australians, the ones that were from Africa, they were from all over the world, mashallah. And it forced me. I told them, whenever I make an error, fix me, even if I make the same error tens of times. And I saw that difference, alhamdulillah, a better improvement. Now, something that might be a bit daunting to some people is the exams. Before we speak about when the exams or how frequent the exams are, let's speak about why an exam is important. Why is it important to have that thing that's, for some people, maybe motivating you to study more, as in being a bigger push for you, so that you can make sure that the knowledge, it's going in your ears and staying in your heart, not going out the other ear.
1: The exams, the point of it is to keep you on track, to keep you studying, for them to see your progress. Are you studying? Are you understanding what's being given? Because what is being given is every single word of the book, not a portion, and then they leave a portion, and then they tell you this portion will study it, and then this portion will leave it. Yeah. No, the whole book is being studied from the title until the end.
0: Not including the contents page?
1: You learn everything.
0: Yeah.
1: Every single thing. And everything you get taught, you are tested on.
0: Wow.
1: Everything you get taught, you are tested on. That's why I said, you have to study every day. You have to study every day. The lifestyle you have in dorms over there, it encourages you to study.
0: Yeah.
1: You see others sitting down studying, you go and study. And you have that environment, and which helps you to study. And this one, that's from the benefits of the manama, the being in dorms. Also, you have, after you finish dawam, after you finish uni, we usually do revision sessions. We took, for example, a lesson in fiqh, in jurisprudence, and then we sit together and we revise. We sit in a circle, someone reads, someone explains what the teacher said, and we check our notes. Is it the way he explained it? Or every time a person explains, for example, every time a person reads. This way, the ma'lumat, the information, are stuck longer in your heart. And this also yani helps for your exams.
0: Yeah.
1: Yani you see, you harrir, they call it in Arabic. You look at your notes. Is it the same way my friend wrote it? Or did I hear wrong? And then if you have questions, if you didn't understand a specific point, you go the next day and you ask your teacher. You ask him, we didn't understand this, this, this. This is our question. Or did you say this, this in class? He will answer you. And this, after you do the revision session, you go alone, you can study.
0: Yeah.
1: You have something called matan and something called sharah. And you have the matan of the book, the text of the book, and you have the explanation. The matan, you have to learn it word for word, and that helps you remember the sharah.

0: is it to memorize? But before that is, how do you memorize? How does a person memorize? Like, where, again, when I was in Lebanon, there was a person, I was speaking to him, and he said, at the start, I found memorizing so hard. I stayed looking at a page for hours, and I never memorized them. And then he told me, but after I started, and I started, and I started, it took me to memorize a page 15 minutes. Personally, when I heard him, I thought maybe he's like over-exaggerating, like maybe he's just, mashallah, he's just those people who are very good at memorizing. But you actually see it. Once I believe that once a person memorizes that first book or the first two books, then it's much easier for him to go and open the book and memorize. Now, can you tell us some different ways that you
1: Yeah,
0: personally?
1: it's with practice, and yeah. Everyone finds for himself the way
0: Yeah,
1: he
0: the
1: wants.
0: way, yeah.
1: Some people, for example, they first came, they started, they wanted to memorize this page. They read from the beginning of the page to the end. They kept repeating, repeating, repeating. It's not coming in my head. I can't say it off by heart. This is because the big chunk he wants to memorize. You have to break it up. Breaking it up helps you. For example, the first sentence, and if you understand, and that's the main point. Understanding helps you memorize. If you understand, it's faster to memorize. So you break it up into sentences,
0: Sections, yeah.
1: sections, with it's with the meaning, not
0: Yeah.
1: in half of the meaning, half of the sentence.
0: Yeah,
1: No,
0: yeah,
1: the full sentence. You memorize it, and then you repeat it a few times, and you go to the next sentence. Same thing. Repeat it a few times, go to the next sentence. Link it with the first,
0: yeah.
1: then continue. Link it, keep linking it with the first,
0: Yeah.
1: and then at the end revise the whole page, and keep revising, and then stop. You don't take too long.
0: Yeah.
1: You stop. You go to another subject, and then at the end you go back to it. Or the next day in the morning you go back to it and you revise it. That helps you make it in your head, The scholars, the habits of the scholars is to repeat. Is to keep repeating what you want to study, what you want to memorize. Some scholars used to repeat the Dars on each step of
0: Of the
1: the school
0: building,
1: steps, of the building. The 70 steps. Every step he used to repeat.
0: Wow.
1: Some of the scholars used to repeat one mas'ala, one mas'ala,
0: One
1: a
0: judgment.
1: thousand times.
0: Allah.
1: A thousand times, so he can't get it wrong.
0: Allah.
1: One mas'ala, not one lesson, one
0: Yeah,
1: mas'ala.
0: that reminds me of a beautiful story that there was this scholar who was repeating this mas'ala, this judgment, repeat, repeat, repeat, repeat, repeat, to the point where I believe it was his neighbor or someone that was walking by. The amount of times he repeated it, they memorized it. And then the scholar came back to them the next day and they said, "Do you still have it memorized with you?" She said, "Nah, it's for
1: Yeah,
0: it."
1: because what happened was he was repeating the lesson, repeating the lesson, repeating the lesson, and this lady, she was like to him, "What are you doing?" I memorized the lesson. He goes, "Say it." Yeah, she said it.
0: She said it perfectly.
1: She said it. The next day, he asked her to say it. She
0: Yeah,
1: couldn't say
0: she
1: it.
0: couldn't say it.
1: She was like, "See, that's the reason why I was repeating. So I can't be like you. That's the reason." The scholars, they say, وجه قلبك نحو الدرس وكرره ولا تمل من التكرار. وجه قلبك نحو الدرس. Direct your heart towards what you're studying, towards the lesson that you are studying. وكرره, repeat it. Keep repeating, repeating, repeating. And don't get bored. لا تمل. Don't get bored from repeating. Because someone, طيب, I حفظت, I memorized it. خلاص, why am I repeating it? No. Don't get bored, keep repeating, repeating, repeating, repeating. Don't look at the book, repeat, repeat, repeat, repeat, and then stop, take a break. Go to another subject and then go back to it, repeat, repeat, repeat, so it can get stuck in your heart.
0: And also another method that there was this part where for some reason in the book I could not memorize it. I tried, maybe I spent hours on that section. Then when I wrote it down, I was able to, when I wrote it down and I kept on repeating it, that was, alhamdulillah, what allowed me to memorize that section. Now we'll get to the question, how frequent are the exams?
1: For every subject, you have an exam.
0: Yeah, of
1: For every
0: course.
1: subject, you have an exam. That goes to the report is once. It's once a month. The beginning of every month, you have like 2 weeks of exams. And also, you have like a quiz between the exams.

0: for example, this week isn't a week of exams, so it's a quiz. You have quizzes. Hello, every day you have tasmi'at. And that's aside from the, you're telling, for example, what you memorized the day before, you are saying it to the teacher. That's different to that. The exam, you come down to the exam room, you sit down, you get your papers, and you haven't looked at those papers before. You come, you open, you have, for example, a set period of time, and the first thing written on that paper, لا تفتي بالعلم. لا تفتي بغير علم. Don't give fatwa without knowledge. Because this is a very, very important point. Because giving fatwa without knowledge, giving a judgment, a religious judgment without knowledge, is a major sin.
1: Yeah.
0: And in some cases, it may lead to someone leaving the Islam. Because it may contradict Islam. So one has to be very, very careful to give the judgments the way he heard. Sometimes you may not know. That you get a question, you may not know the answer. You're right, I don't know. Because as-salama khayrun min al-alama. Safety, being safe on the day of judgment, is better than getting a high mark.
1: Yeah, for sure.
0: So, we do exams. Like every month, we have, beginning of every month, we have a set of exams.
1: Yeah.
0: For every subject. And some exams are shafahi. You say it with your tongue, yani, like Quran, for example.
1: Yeah.
0: You want to sami'a Quran, you say it with your tongue. Yani. Yeah. But other subjects, you have to write down.
1: Yeah. And again, the tests were put in place for a reason. And the tests are something that scholars used to do to their students, of course. Now, because we have 5 more minutes left, let's talk about what... So if a person, he enters Global University, how would you describe the way he exits it? How would his state be different to how he entered it? That's a big question. I don't know if we can summarize it.
0: He will be, as they say in Arabic, atshan. He'll be thirsty.
1: He'll be thirsty, yeah.
0: He'll be thirsty for more.
1: Yeah.
0: Because you learn every year, you say, Allahu Akbar. There's Allah, Allah, Allah, I don't know.
1: Yeah.
0: Every single year, you say...
1: Even though you're gaining more knowledge, you find yourself, you have less knowledge. Yeah,
0: you know, you find yourself, you know, there's, mashallah, there's a lot.
1: Yeah.
0: There's a lot of knowledge.
1: Yeah.
0: So one should know... where his stage is here, is at, so he can't, yani, تعدى his stage.
1: Yeah.
0: So he can't cross his stage. خلاص, he's up to here, that's it. He knows up to here, up to this line. He doesn't cross the line, he stays behind the line. So each year, you go further and further and further, you increase in knowledge. And if you're going to leave uni, you know that there's more knowledge.
1: Yeah.
0: So you'll be thirsty for more. And you make dua for those in to stay steadfast, because yani, this knowledge is the knowledge of Ahlus Sunnah wal Jama'ah. This knowledge is the knowledge that the Prophet sallallahu alayhi wa sallam brought and the companions fought for. People were tortured. People, the Sahaba, the ones after them, the Prophets, they were tortured. They were punished by others. Why? For them to stop giving da'wah, for them to stop preaching to Islam. However, they didn't give up. So we should not give up. We can study. Yes, we can. Do we have an opportunity? Yes, we do. We have to take it.
1: Yeah.
0: We have to take it. Or else who's going to take it?
1: Exactly.
0: We have to take it and do by what the Prophet sallallahu alayhi wa sallam taught us to do. And keep preaching to Islam, preaching, calling others to Islam, and helping the community, bringing the community together in one line, one hand, to serve for each other, because together we are stronger.
1: Yeah. And what a beautiful statement it is to say that after graduating from a university like this, you're able to defend, you're able to preserve the religion. You're able to help and teach people the beautiful religion of Prophet Muhammad sallallahu alaihi wasallam. I ask Allah to grant us that beautiful title of being a defender of the religion. Thank you so much to all the listeners. This has been another beautiful segment of Gen Z. And don't forget, Allah subhanahu wa ta'ala sees you and Allah knows about you.

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2: Close your eyes for a couple of minutes. Just close them tight. And are you any less intelligent? Are you any less incapable? Oh, I'm getting emotional.
3: It's really hard to talk about.
4: When I would talk to people about me having autism, they'd look at me and they'd be like, you don't look autistic.
5: Marie, why don't you want to go to school anymore? And I said, because Roger picks on me.
2: Are you any less mobile just because you've got your eyes closed? And the answer is no.
6: He doesn't look autistic. Oh, he'll grow out of it. Or everyone's just a little bit autistic or on the spectrum. We got that a lot and we get that a lot.
5: And this is what happens, is when young people like that are bullied, they don't want to go, they don't feel like they fit in, they're not being included.
2: You know, we all just need to break down these barriers and stigmas and just all get along.
5: I'm not that comfortable with saying I'm a dwarf, but that's up to me to say it. It's not up for someone to call me that.
4: If you knew what autism is and the challenges that we face on a daily basis, you wouldn't be making such a bold comment like that.
6: I think it comes down to misconceptions and misrepresentation.
3: Don't label people, don't put labels on people. Treat each person as an individual, whether they have special needs or not. Each person is unique in their own way. Each person strives in their own way.
7: Because I want people to understand the experience, because then they can understand how to communicate with others, how to be inclusive and supportive of people going through limb difference where they themselves can't represent what they're going through.
8: My disability does not define me. I don't have a disability. I have a different ability because I am differently abled.
1: Prepare to shatter preconceived notions and misconceptions about disabilities with 2MFM's groundbreaking interview series, Differently Abled. Be inspired by a group of individuals who are challenging stereotypes every day. Differently Abled, paving the way for a more inclusive tomorrow.
6: Hi, it's Nicole Hurley here. I'm a project manager at Autism Awareness Australia, and I'm also a parent of a son on the autism spectrum. As a parent of two sons, I'm a fierce advocate for families and individuals with autism, and I want to say take each day as it comes and really get to some credible evidence-based information to help you along your journey.
1: Parenting a child with autism can present unique challenges and rewards for many families. Although it affects millions of people around the world, it remains shrouded in misconceptions, stigmatization, and misunderstanding. In this interview today, we speak with Nicole Hurley, a mother with first-hand experience of raising a child with level 2 autism. Nicole Hurley is the project manager at Autism Awareness Australia, and as a parent to two sons, one of them whom is on the autism spectrum, Nicole is very passionate in terms of advocating for families with autism. Through her personal journey today, Nicole will provide insight into the daily struggles and joys of raising a child with autism, as well as guidance on how we can make the world a more inclusive place for children on the spectrum. We discuss how to navigate the complex world of autism, including accessing resources and support, building social connections, and balancing the needs of the child with autism with those of the family. Through this interview, we hope to provide valuable insights and support to other parents who are raising a child with autism and to raise awareness of the experiences and needs of families in this situation. So let's dive in and listen to her story with an open mind and an open heart. Nicole, thank you so much for joining us today.
6: Thanks so much for having me. It's an absolute pleasure to be here.
1: Can you please start off by introducing yourself, sharing what you do, and giving us a brief overview of your son, Hugo, and a little description about his character?
6: Absolutely. As you said in the intro, my name's Nicole Hurley. I work at Autism Awareness Australia, which is a not-for-profit charity. that provides credible evidence-based information and resources to the autism community and the families that support them. My son Hugo is 8.5. He's turning 9 this year. He was diagnosed with autism when he was 4. He is a walking, talking encyclopedia for dinosaurs, something I thought I would never know. Pokemon, Minecraft, he has a great set of friends, but he struggles on a day-to-day basis, not just because of the autism, but he's got a lot of co-occurring conditions, which is quite common in the autism diagnosis. So he does struggle, but we support him each and every day.
1: So talk to us about some of the early signs or indicators that led you to suspect that Hugo might be on the autism spectrum.
6: How long have you got? Hugo was our first child, so we weren't really comparing him to another child. So in terms of signs and developmental milestones, didn't have anything to compare to. But Hugo was born premature, and so we were under the care of a paediatrician from the first day he was born. He was in the NICU, which is the neonatal intensive care unit, for a month. And so we were told when we were released from hospital he might have some developmental delays. Not once did anyone say anything about autism. So we saw a paediatrician for every 6 weeks, pretty much for the first 2 years of his life. It wasn't until he went into daycare at 1 year old that the educator started questioning the way he communicates or lack thereof, how he socializes with the other children. It was a small daycare, so it was really prominent that he wasn't at the same level as his peers in terms of social, talking, listening. There was behavioral challenges with him. So she first mentioned go get a hearing test, so we went down that route. And then one day she said, I think you need to look into autism. And that was like taking a bullet to the heart. We didn't know what we didn't know. And so, of course, Google led us to misconceptions, and Rain Man kept popping up, which is quite common. We hear that in the autism community, that that's usually the first inference, which is not the best introduction to the autism community. We then started the journey of working out what was going on. And that took us quite a while to get to that diagnosis.
1: So how long did it take to actually get an official diagnosis? Because I know that the diagnosis process is quite lengthy and it does take quite a bit of time to reach an official diagnosis. So you mentioned that you were directed and advised by the childcare educator to actually look into autism. So did you have, I guess, a strong sense that it could be autism, or was there some doubt in your mind that it could be potentially just something else, and it could just be that maybe there's a delay in his speech or a delay in his development?
6: Yeah, absolutely. I took that word autism really badly, and I shouldn't have, in hindsight. What I did with that with Google wasn't great. So I always advise parents, don't go to Google. So what we did, we took that advice from the childcare educator to our paediatrician. Now, he was a generalised paediatrician looking at his overall health. And he was really great. He's like, educators know what they're doing because they're around little people a lot. We're not around 20 kids or 5 kids. So to compare to his peers, we went in that situation. So we got a referral to the local psychologist, and that was at 18 months old. Yep. We didn't get his diagnosis to 4 years. So that gives you a timeline of what happened. And we were very fortunate to be in a position to pay for private services as well. So I know that that's also not always available to everyone that is on this path. At 18 months, that psychologist gave us a diagnosis of sensory processing disorder, which means he has challenges in hypersensitive or undersensitive senses, so touch, feel, sound, taste, his whole body, which made sense to us. So when we started really learning about sensory processing disorder, we're like, yep, that's it, autism, what are they talking about? She did in her report, that psychologist, write, there are signs of autism, but come back when he's 5. So if that's what a trained professional is telling us, we're like, okay. So off we went and started doing some other therapies to help support him in sensory processing disorder. We read every piece that we possibly could find about it, but he's at the same time, the signs were just getting deeper and more exacerbated. So his what we thought were tantrums were meltdowns. They were driven by, you know, not being able to communicate, lack thereof, you know, his impulsivity, his challenging behaviours, the hyperactivity, except it just imploded. So I called the child development unit, which is associated with a lot of hospitals, and they turned me away. They said, can he point to milk and say milk? And I said, yes. And they said, he's not delayed enough. He can't come here. Mm-hmm. Okay. So then I went on to the wait list of pretty much every developmental pediatrician, because it's a different pediatrician you need to go to get a diagnosis or just to work out what's going on. And that took me a long time. He didn't get in to see one until he was three, so later half of his third year. And then once we were in there, the pediatrician said, as soon as he walked in, I'm absolutely convinced he is on the autism spectrum. And then the extensive testing happens from there. So it wasn't until he was four that we sat down with the pediatrician and said he is level two on the autism spectrum disorder. And it really, really wasn't our best day. That was, you know, my husband and I walked out of that meeting and we were heartbroken. We didn't, and it was all based on our lack of education and understanding of what autism meant. But we just went to worst case scenario and went really into the future. He's never going to leave home. He's never going to get married. He's never going to go to school. You know, we were told some pretty misleading things in that meeting about what he won't and will be able to do in the future, which scared us. It all came from a place of love and a place that we were scared. But I guess my advice that I always give to parents is what you do with that information next. And we went into action mode. We had our day of crying. We went to a cafe and straight away ordered the biggest bowl of fries. We just ate and ate our emotions quite a lot. We just didn't know how to react.
1: That's right. I can imagine. And for many parents, to receive any kind of diagnosis, they're going to react in that way or similar to the way that you reacted. It's a new territory for parents. And we always question the what ifs, what could I have done? Or what does the future mean? Or what does the future look like for my child? You always want the best for them. But it's not until you start educating yourself and actually experiencing it and seeing it from a different perspective and a different lens that you start to realize this is my world now and I need to learn how to navigate it. It can be done. And you mentioned that, you know, one of the challenges that you faced during the diagnosis process is that you were turned away. And typically when it comes to any kind of diagnosis, intervention or prevention for some things is key. When it comes to autism, early intervention is key, right? So delaying any sort of, you know, intervention can delay the process of amending anything. So when you say level two autism, are we talking about all the associated diagnosis, or is that separate? So you got ADHD, sensory. That's separate.
6: Yep.
1: So when you say level two autism, we know that the autism spectrum is quite varied and diverse. You know, no two people with autism are the same. How would you describe what Hugo sees, what he feels, how he responds to the world differently from neurotypical children?
6: Yeah, and it's not linear either. It moves. You know, his diagnosis when he was three, if you met him today and read the reports on him then, two totally different children. And I guess to your point about early intervention, we've just seen him thrive as opposed to he was just surviving. We were all just surviving each day, getting through. Whereas now, once we got that autism diagnosis, we knew what was going on. We educated ourselves, got to know him better because of what we were learning, and got him into the right intervention and help and support. So I think that's so vital to understanding your child and getting to know them on an individual level. Like you said, autism is a spectrum. And like I said, some days you wouldn't think he was autistic at all. And then other times it is plain as day to everyone in public, in anywhere he goes, that he's having, you know, that scaffolding of support.
1: So every day for you and for him is quite different, right?
6: Absolutely.
1: Yeah.
6: Absolutely. I mean, for him, how it affects his daily life, he was also diagnosed as an insomniac. So for many years, he survived on 2 to 4 hours of sleep. He just couldn't wind down. He couldn't stay asleep. He was hyperactive, and that affects the whole family. Yeah. Then his eating stopped. Everything, he was a great eater as a baby, and then everything stopped. He's had the same dinner for the last 4 years, which makes it easier because I can just make the same thing. That's not what we want. We want our child to have a wholesome, healthy variety of food.
1: But at the same time, kids typically, you know, they go through phases. You know, sometimes they eat more than other times. And do you find that for him, sometimes he's struggling a lot more than other times in terms of how he eats?
6: Even like going to a cafe can be really hit and miss in terms of sounds, smells even. Like if someone's eating a Chinese dish next to him or something that has a lot of spice or rich flavours and smells, he go into a complete meltdown. And depending on his sensory profile that day, he might have done a lot of swimming the day before, which has kept him calm, but then something else has triggered something else in the sensory profile. And, you know, he's screaming blue murder about a noise that no one else can hear. And then 10 minutes later, thunderstorms. He'd be like, there's storms coming, and he'd rock in a corner, and, you know, so much pain was coming out of this child's body. And we're like, what's happening? And then 10 minutes later, this mass thunderstorm and lightning storm will come. So you just don't know what you're going to come up against. But in the years of doing his early intervention, we've been able to work with, you know, specialists to track and work out what are those key triggers. So there are some known things that we can help him and support him and scaffold him and keep him, you know, going about his day as well as he can. But then there's just curveballs that you get every day. And you get that in all parenting. But
1: absolutely.
6: I guess the fallout for him can really be catastrophic and a lot bigger for him personally.
1: So what are some of the typical strategies that have been helpful in helping him manage these co-occurring conditions?
6: Talk about scaffolding a lot. And when I talk about scaffolding, we've put together an amazing team that supports him. So a team at school. So whether it's his teachers and the learning support that help him learn at school, a lot goes in around that. Then there's his team at home. So us, his parents, his younger brother, close cousins and family, really keeping that social connectedness and family together. Within the home, we have visual schedules. We've got reminders. He has a lot of freedom at home, so there's a lot of downtime for when he comes home from school. He's on his, you know, headphones, iPads. There's, we know he's really into drawing. Drawing keeps him calm and regulates his body. So after a big day at school, he's keeping it together, he's learning, and he's doing everything that best he can, and he needs to come home. Instead of melting down, he goes and draws. He gets on Minecraft. And that might not be for every family to allow that, but we, you know, we know what he needs, and we give him that. He knows his schedule. He knows all the things that drive his anxiety and some of those meltdowns. We give him that at home.
1: Children, typically, they do thrive with routine. So you feel like with him, he really thrives with routine.
6: Absolutely, yeah.
1: Yeah. Were you always the type of person to actually have routine in your life, or do you feel like after having Hugo, you needed to incorporate that sense of routine and structure in your life?
6: We're pretty routine creatures here in our house, but even more so, we had to peel back a lot. So our social diaries wouldn't be as crowded as other families, for instance. We know when it's going to get too much, and we try not to overbook him or us, because something that we didn't do well in the beginning as parents, we threw everything into Hugo, and we didn't give ourselves our own space to decompress, to, you know, really take care of ourselves as well. So we've gotten a lot better at that for a whole family perspective. You know, other things, just to answer your question before about how what strategies and help him, is we've got a team of therapists that work in the school, out of the school, in the home. So we're tackling it from all angles to help Hugo and get him the supports that we need. And look, those things change over time. What worked for him at 3 doesn't work anymore, and he has a lot of input now into, you know, if he's feeling angry or overwhelmed, which sometimes can be some challenging behaviours, he's got a toolkit. He knows I can do five-finger breathing, or he goes and he chooses to do push-ups on a wall, or he goes, like I said before, goes and does drawing. There's different tools that he's come up with and named them from his own. So I think it's really important when, and he couldn't do that at three. He didn't have the speech or the language skills to do that, but now he's got buy-in, or he might make it a dinosaur game. We made an app for him. My husband is incredibly talented in the IT space, but when he really only talked to us in dinosaur, he would roar at us and he could say all the dinosaur names, but he couldn't say mum. You know, we made this app and it was tell us how you feel, and he'd point, and he designed it like T-Rex was the red, I'm in the red zone, so that's T-Rex, but oh, if I'm just feeling a little bit, that's a velociraptor blue, like so it's really important to be led by the child as well. That's not always the case, but there's little things like that that you can really make at an individual level.
1: But I really admire that, you know, you really tailored that support network and that system in order to help him thrive, you know, and it's so important because there's no one size fits all. You need to find what best suits your child, and you can find that the way he communicates is through dinosaurs, because he finds it so intriguing. He finds it so fascinating. It's his safe space, and I feel like that is so admirable. And that's
6: I mean, anytime we meet a new teacher or we're briefing a new therapist, I said, how do we connect with you guys? If you talk to him about dinosaurs or Minecraft or Pokemon, you're going to win him over, but 9 times out of 10, it's dinosaur.
1: You know, you obviously have another child. How do you balance, you know, a lot of people tend to neglect their other children, not because they intend to do that, but because obviously their child with special needs really needs that extra support and so on and so forth. Mm-hmm. But how do you balance the needs of Hugo with the needs of your family, your husband and your other child?
6: Oh, at first badly, really badly. And like my youngest was a newborn when Hugo was probably at the highest of not being understood. We were scrambling to do everything to help him. This was prior to a diagnosis. So we went down vitamins, chiro. We enlisted in everything because we didn't know what we didn't know. And you know, my youngest was basically in a capsule for a year, just being dragged everywhere. Now, he wouldn't remember that, but I do as a mother, and I have a lot of guilt about that. You know, I stopped working to really, once we got the diagnosis, we got Hugo into a fantastic early intervention space that was dedicated for autistic children, to really get him ready for those years prior to starting school. That was our savior. They understood us. They understood him. They got us as a family, and that's when we started to see him thrive, and we could really start to invest more time in our youngest. And I think we've struck the balance a lot better now, but unfortunately it's always going to be outweighed to Hugo. And it's really interesting. Hugo doesn't see his diagnosis. We've tried talking to him about it. He lives in this beautiful bubble of Hugo world, and everything in the world's fun, positive, et cetera. And I hope he stays in that world.
1: And that's good.
6: It's great. But his youngest sibling, when he was two, he went and toilet trained himself. Hugo, still not toilet trained.
1: Yeah.
6: And so he's asking the question. Hugo doesn't ask the question. So the youngest is like, why is Hugo like this? And why does Hugo still wear this? Or why can I do this and Hugo not? And he has a better understanding of our family than Hugo does, and that's fine. But, you know, we've spoken to our youngest about, you know, Hugo needs help in this. And if you ever need help, mummy and daddy will do the same. But for right now, this is what Hugo needs, and this is how we're all helping him. And so we just really try to explain that if you ever need us for anything outside of, you know, everyday parenting and, you know, growing a child to be happy and healthy, so we will always do this for you as well, but you don't need that.
1: Children typically, they see whether their parents are giving another child more attention than themselves. So it's good to know that you speak to his level, but you explain to him what the situation is in a way that you don't really overwhelm him with too much information.
6: No.
1: And as he gets older, he will start to realize the kind of structure of your family and how things are really happening and why they're happening in that way. But, you know, the general gist is that Hugo sees the world differently to the way you see it. But he's just like you, you know, he has the same needs.
5: Yeah, absolutely.
1: He has feelings, he has emotions, he wants to be loved, he wants his, you know, his brother beside him, you know. We have to give them that same love, that same sense of belonging. But I can understand, you know, the struggles of managing that. But what do you wish, I guess, more people knew about parenting a child with autism, and how can society better support families in this situation?
6: I think with anything or anyone that you meet or get to know, is get to know them and try not to compare them to yourself or your family. Like I said before, like, there's a lot of iPad and iPad time here. That's not going to be for everyone, but that's how we keep a calmness and regulation. I think the best thing is to ask questions, but without any prejudice and any opinions that go with that. So be open to the answer. If you're going to ask questions, be open to hear the raw and the reality of what's going on. And don't try to solve it for the parents. Quite often, I think a lot of people, you get this in grief as well, people want to fix you or solve for you, but that's not what we need. Just sometimes just need a cup of tea, a meal maybe, or just someone to listen. Or and sometimes, like, maybe I don't want to talk about autism when I catch up.
1: That's right. You exactly. know, my life isn't only about...
6: I live in it. Yeah. So I think, you know, you can ask the questions, but also there's a great thing called Google.
1: Yeah.
6: well, that might not land you in a great place, but if you go to the good resources like Autism Awareness Australia, and there's some really great Australian resources that we tap into if we don't actually have that information. But getting well-versed, I think, is... because there's an awareness piece, but there's an education. And once you get through there, then the acceptance comes. I don't think the acceptance can come straight away without understanding and learning and maybe spending some time with that family.
1: That's
6: and
1: right.
6: that, and that child.
1: Exactly. Yeah. You know, in terms of public spaces, I mean, you mentioned that Hugo does have some sensory issues, right? He might be overstimulated or he might have, you know, a breakdown or anything like that. Do you find that you might face stares or challenges or discrimination?
6: All the time.
1: Yep. That spells spelling it out.
6: Yeah, and probably not so much these days, but sometimes it is because he's, you know, turning nine, there's probably an expectation from society that he shouldn't be that loud or why is he wearing headphones in a cafe.
1: According to them,
6: I'm a fierce mama bear. And I see the looks before they come. I can just read a situation. We were recently on a holiday and in a hotel, and, you know, maybe I don't see it anymore, but he was walking along with me and he was just being Hugo and he had his headphones on. He was just like, I don't know, singing or whatever. And clearly that was annoying some people walking past, and they sort of scoffed, and, you know, I will have a go. I will shut that down because he's getting older. He can see it and he can hear it. And so I squash that any chance I can get. There's sometimes that I ignore it, but when he was a lot younger, there was a lot of meltdowns in public spaces. And the interesting thing that we noticed was no one ever came to help me, but if it was with my husband, people would come and help him.
1: Mm.
6: It was kind of this weird societal, I don't know what to call it, that they, you know, the mum, we should control that child, but the dad, we better go help the dad. But we couldn't help the mum. You know, it was just really weird. And that was just our own experiences. But, look, he still gets it. We've tried him in sports, and he does stand out on a football pitch. He tried football because his little brother was, and he wanted to do what his little brother does. And we're always going to give him support, the opportunity, whatever he wants to do. But in a team environment, he didn't go that well. So he was picking the grass and looking at the other fields. And so he really stood out in that environment. And he since said, I don't want to do it. Thank you. No, thank you.
1: He wanted to explore it and see it for himself because it happens.
6: He just said, I get a little bit confused with all the people.
1: Yeah, overwhelmed.
6: Coaches shouting from the sideline. And I'm like, that's fine.
1: It's not his safe space.
6: It's not. So he does scouts, which is the perfect place for him. Exactly. He loves it. He's always wanting to learn. He always wants to be part of a group, but he can be a real individual in that group. And they're very inclusive and very accepting of probably the non-traditional sports kids. So, there's always society
1: Of course, judging, societal expectations.
6: Yeah, and look, we've come a long way in society. Like the Rain Man stereotype, I think, is thankfully going. But then you've got new sort of perceptions. Societal understanding has a lot to do in terms of understanding and really getting to know that it's not just one autism.
1: That's the thing. You know, when it comes to the representation of autism, we get a lot of our information and our influence from media, from popular culture, from social media. So,
6: unfortunately, TikTok.
1: TikTok, exactly. There, that's for sure. we can utilize social media and those digital platforms in a positive way, because I personally have learned a lot about the special needs community from TikTok. But then there are other times where you come across content that is inappropriate and insensitive. So really, what do you think the best way is to actually educate ourselves about the world of autism?
6: Go to Autism Awareness Australia. We're the largest.
1: Yeah.
6: I mean, I'm going to plug where I work.
1: A great advocate.
6: Look, there's a few resources that I used before I worked at Autism Awareness Australia. So there was a book called The Australian Autism Handbook, which was the first book that we were advised to read, and they just came out with a new edition this January. And you know, Hugo and our parenting experience is highlighted throughout that. But that was the single most influential resource that we used. My husband had it on his Kindle. I had the hard copy. We were, you know, then going onto those sites. So I think it's finding a reputable point that then gives you what you need to then go and make the plan for your child and your family. And that's what led me to following Autism Awareness Australia. And at the time, many years ago, we put together a documentary about dad and the fatherhood experience with autism. And so I sent my husband off there and he said, oh my gosh, you need to meet the CEO, she's amazing. And then, you know, a few years later, I'm working for her. You know, it's about finding that credible hub of information that you can follow online, you know, on socials, and then, you know, really empower yourself with that information from there and what to do next.
1: But those kinds of resources and, you know, Autism Australia, you know, you will find that people who are entering that world as a parent or navigating through that space, they will access those kinds of resources or vouch for those resources. But what about, you know, when it comes to other people? They typically, do you find that when they interact with a parent of an autistic child that they can better understand? Do you find that we need to initiate more conversations? We need to do these kinds of radio programs, you know? We need to really spell it loud and clear. You know, this is not an appropriate thing to say, for example. When it comes to phrases or comments, there are certain things where there's a comment, there's a very common remark that people might say to an autistic person where they would say, you don't look autistic. And that's very inappropriate. What can you say about some of the comments or remarks that people should not say to someone with autism or when discussing someone's diagnosis?
6: If I said, I'm diabetic, would someone say, you don't look diabetic? You know, we talk about an invisible disability. Sometimes it is visible, differing co-occurring conditions and disabilities. But, he doesn't look autistic. Oh, he'll grow out of it. Or everyone's just a little bit autistic or on the spectrum. We got that a lot and we get that a lot. I think it comes down to misconceptions and misrepresentation. So, you know, generally I find those people are thinking about Rain Man, and I hate to come back to that, but that's where a lot of society gets it. Like you said before, media is a great place that we get some information, but we also get some misinformation. There's some great shows at the moment that are mass media love on the spectrum, that really show a cross-representation of the autism community. But when you're in those conversations with people, it's just ignorance and uneducation. So it's at that point that you can maybe turn that around and go, that's actually really disrespectful. And then you have a point there to give some education. Hey, if you want some more information, happy to grab a cup of tea with you and give you more information, or I can send you some links to do some reading your own time. But I think, you know, prior to me having a child with a disability, I would like to think that if someone else was talking about their child or some sort of condition, that I would have approach that with some empathy. And if I didn't know, I would either ask in the moment or go and find out more information so I could ask better next time. I think it's down to the individual, and I think we're all grown up enough to know that inclusivity and diversity is amongst our community. And if you're a parent of a child that's neurotypical, they're likely to have, you know, disability in their classroom. One in four people have got a neurodevelopmental condition. So we've got to try and teach our kids empathy as well, because if you're not empathetic to it, how are our children, our next generation going to be inclusive?
1: That's right. It starts with our children. It starts with our role as parents to educate our children to be accepting of whoever it is in their classroom, because they are going to come across children of different cultures, different abilities. Exactly. So what would your advice be in terms of how we can be more mindful and compassionate when interacting with individuals on the autism spectrum? What changes do you hope to see in the future when it comes to understanding and supporting individuals with autism, both on a societal and individual level?
6: That's a big one. It's a big task that we try and help everyone every day. Look, it's got to get to know the person like you would with anyone else. Each person's an individual, to not be afraid, and to really, if you don't know better, go find out. And then once you know better, you can do better. That's right. And that's across all walks of life, right? With empathy comes compassion. So there's a lot of space in schools that can do better, from teachers, from workplaces, hiring, diversity and having inclusion strategies and plans. There's so much to be done. We're getting better, but I could talk about that for hours. There's just so much to do. But I think if you lead with empathy and inquiry, then you're going to get to know someone better, and then you can do better.
1: Absolutely. In this situation, when I had plans to conduct this interview with you, I had to familiarize myself and educate myself and look into how I'm going to properly ask those questions, because I don't want to be insensitive. I don't want to speak with ignorance. I don't want to speak based on my perceptions and my opinion. I want to be educated and speak, in an educated manner. And that's a thing. Inquire about others. Research from the appropriate sources. Don't just assume. And that's what really leads a lot of people to feel left out, to be discriminated against. It's that sense of having that opinion, having that sense of, or lack of, awareness. So it's really important that you mentioned that in terms of changing how we operate as individuals and as a society in workplaces, at school settings, because we can't ignore the fact that bullying still does exist, unfortunately. Yeah, and it's not just in our playgrounds, it's online. It's happening more than ever online. And we need to really find appropriate ways in dealing with this situation, in being a voice for others. And it's not just your role as a parent with special needs. It's the role of each and every one of us to be that voice for others.
6: Absolutely, because we're exhausted.
1: Yeah.
6: And that will always be our role as the parents of, a child that's with a disability. But we put it on society to learn more. Like, I recently had an interaction with someone who was struggling with their mental health. I don't know how to react to that. So I went on to the Are You Okay site, and they've got a template there for some of the questions, because like you were saying before, I didn't want to say the wrong thing.
1: Exactly.
6: I wanted to, so I went and sought resources. And that's what's so lovely about being in this digital world, is there are a lot of resources. And like you said, getting to the right ones, so then you can have that conversation. Or you can always just say, I'm sorry, I don't know what the best way to say, but can I help? What can I do to help?
1: Exactly.
6: Or how do I better understand?
1: Because sometimes people are afraid to actually ask if that person needs help. It could come from a place of love and compassion, but the way they articulate it, the way they say it, the way they word it, is incorrect. Mm-hmm. And it's not that you intended to hurt that person, but they are so exhausted and they've been through so much in their life that they can't even tolerate or handle that remark that you might assume is nothing, you know, to you it's nothing, but to them they might feel that it really hurts them. And we need to be able to know. And that's why I initiated this program, because we need to teach people loud and clear how we should speak, how we should interact with other people, so that we aren't sources of hurt, but rather we want to be a source of compassion and love and understanding for those people. So you mentioned that as a parent, you know, it's exhausting, but it's also rewarding to be Hugo's parent. Absolutely. You know, we can't neglect that. You know, he's an amazing young boy, and you've come a long way. Like, how do you find, as a mother, how much have you grown and developed as a mother because of Hugo?
6: Absolutely. Like, when I was pregnant with Hugo, I think most parents have this ideal sort of vision of what life's going to be, and you know, and that got turned upside down. But in turning upside down, I'm in a place personally, I was really unrewarded in my corporate gig for 20 plus years. And prior to falling pregnant, you know, I was saying to my husband, I want to get in the charity space, but, you know, making the leap from corporate to charity, blah, blah, blah, just don't have that sort of oomph in the morning, getting up and really doing something purposeful and meaningful. And, you know, after the diagnosis, I quit my corporate gig. I'll never go back to that, because Hugo has, you know, a lot of therapies outside of school that I need to have some flexibility around. And, you know, I'm now doing a job that I absolutely love. Like, it doesn't even feel like a job. It's purposeful, it's meaningful. I'm learning more about autism each and every day. I also parent very differently to what I thought I would. And, you know, I have had to change the goalposts, and we do that every day. But, you know, we go on courses, parenting on the spectrum. We get coached by our therapists. I don't know, like, I don't have an older sibling to Hugo to retrospectively say how I've changed. I just have. I'm a lot more empathetic. Yeah, I was never in the disability space, and never foresaw that I would be. So there's so much growth personally, empathetically, for not just autism, but all disabilities and people with disability. Just a lot has changed. I mean, my relationship with my husband's changed, sometimes not for the better, and we talk openly about that. It does put a lot of pressure on us.
1: No doubt.
6: And what we wanted to do has been put on a back burner a lot, which is fine. But like you said, the rewards are, you know, our family functions so well these days. We have fun, we go on holidays, we do all sorts of stuff, we get our alone time. We're trying to balance, you know, healthy habits between me and my husband, running and going back to the gym and things like that. So, you know, things are easier because we have specific programs in place to help Hugo, but also to help ourselves as well.
1: Absolutely. And that's where a lot of the stigma comes in, is that they do have this preconception or this idea that you're not going to be able to go out, you know, to a cafe or go on a holiday or, you know, enjoy some time with your spouse. They assume that your world is going to be turned upside down, in a sense where you're going to be locked in between four walls, and that's, you're not going to have a life, as they say. But you gave yourself that opportunity to enjoy life despite the struggles, because everyone and anyone can struggle. You know, life is full of hardships and calamities. So we need to, you know, embrace that as part of our existence in this world and realize that we just need to push forward. What advice would you have to other parents who are raising a child with autism, particularly those who may be feeling quite overwhelmed, don't know how to navigate it, or they're unsure of how to proceed? There are some people who may be listening right now who are in that process of diagnosis. There could be someone who has a child that has a speech delay and they're figuring out, okay, what's going on? You know, they might be navigating through that diagnosis process. So for those who are in that space, as well as those who have recently received a diagnosis, what would your advice be to those people?
6: Breathe. I don't think I breathe or took a breath for years, and it's really hard as a parent to do that. But really, take a deep breath. You're not going to solve for it all in the one day or the one year even. It's about getting out of the toxic Facebook groups. I went to a lot of autism groups, and that just wasn't the place at that stage of the journey to get the support. I think you've got to take each day as it comes and communicate with those around you to really talk about how you're feeling. We didn't do that. We didn't do a great job at that, leaning on people. We kind of kept it all within ourselves because we just didn't know. We didn't even know how to talk about it. And getting the right resources. So a resource that we built called Autism What Next, it was built by parents, carers and autistics around the first 12 to 18 months of seeking or receiving an autism diagnosis. And it was built by those people of, in retrospect, of what they would have wanted if they were going through that process. And it's really short, digestible bits of information. There's video, there's animations. You can get your own curated journey of where you're at. So you can say, I'm getting a diagnosis for my three-year-old. What do I do? Like, literally, what do I do next? Because you're left to the plethora of Google. You're left to GPs that aren't specifically trained in autism or experts. And sometimes, like us, we were given a bit of a bum steer, you know, wait and see or come back when you're five, etc. So sometimes we love the professionals and they have their role to play, but sometimes they don't get it right. And within here, we've got the top Australian leading clinicians and professors helping you along that way. So yep. I just say, be kind to yourself.
1: That's right. That's right. Nicole, thank you so much for sharing your invaluable insights. Your words have really provided a great deal of comfort and inspiration to those navigating similar challenges. And I can't thank you enough for your contribution to the autism community. You know, your dedication to raising awareness and promoting understanding is truly commendable. And I'm honored to have had the opportunity to learn from you. So thank you so much.
6: Oh, thank you so much for having me. It's been a great conversation, and have me back anytime.
1: Thank you so much. Appreciate it.

0: 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This hadith is clear and we understand the hadith and there's a story behind the hadith, but why mention the hadith in this خالد؟ فإذا this hadith translates literally to take it easy on yourselves. يعني اربعوا على أنفسكم. When you say in Arabic اربعوا على أنفسكم, meaning why are you all, you know, hyper and hyped up about something and losing your and screaming and yelling or doing something? You see all the energy is coming out, right? اربعوا على أنفسكم. When you do dua, اربعوا على أنفسكم فإنكم لا تدعون أصم ولا غائب. Meaning you are not, when you make dua supplicating Allah subhanahu wa ta'ala, Allah, one of his attributes is that he hears all the hearables, okay? But his hearing is not like our hearing. Me, if you lower your volume and you use only 12 decibels and I'm 7 meters away from you, I'm not going to get it, right? You have to use about 25 for me to hear you at about 10 meters, right? Or I won't hear you. But Allah's sama' is not conditioned by all these physical principles, because our sama' is physical in nature since it is created. Allah's sama' is non-created, has no beginning, no end. It's not an intermediary by which he hears. It's not an instrument, it's not an E and the bones in the middle E, because you have a middle E and an inner E and an outer E, and there has to be a to transport, okay, the words and project them over to the ears, which will then translate. Hada, our hearing, that's what we call the physical, metaphysical hearing, the reality of a world that is based on everything created, has its own principles and descriptions, beginnings and ends, forms, shapes, okay, all these matters that are particular and exclusive to the creations, right? Allah subhanahu wa ta'ala, his hearing, none of this applies to it. Had it apply to Allah's hearing, then his hearing would be created. وَمَا كَانَ مَحَلًّا لِلْحَوَادِثِ فَهُوَ حَادِثِ. يعني if Allah subhanahu wa ta'ala had the hearing that is physical and created, okay, the medium in which this happens is by greater reason than a hadith that requires a beginning and an end. It's as though saying if Allah's hearing is hadith, then by greater reason Allah is hadith, because he would be the place of the hadith. And whatever is the place of a hadith must be a hadith. Why? To conform. To conform. يعني you don't get the created and apply to the eternal. ما فيك جيب الحادث و يعني تحمل هذا الحادث وتقول هو متعلقه بالأزلية. ما هو حادث؟ ليس له تعلق بالأزلية. 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We cannot say his سمع is created, but his that, his reality is had is eternal. That would not work. That would not work. There's no logic in that. Right? And that's why the scholars of Islam said, مَا كَانَ مَحَلًّا لِلْحَوَادِثِ فَهُوَ حَادِثِ. Meaning that which accepts the created must be a creation. شَيَانِ accepts the created. يعني your body, yourself, accepts a hearing that is a hadith. And therefore, this sama that is hadith, okay, is happening with an E that has a size that occupies space, but we're talking about this person. So by way of a greater reason, he, the person, محل الحوادث, the place, the medium where this hearing, ear of ours is happening, which is hadith, also is a body that is occupying space. So we're back to the description of all the created. And that's why we cannot say, Allah سمعه حادث وذاته أزلي. That's why when anyone attributes to Allah anything that is non-attributable to him, by way of describing it in the created form, in the physical form, he is saying that Allah as a reality is created. He's accepting in his mind that Allah is created. Why? Because taking any of the creations and saying it's an attribute of Allah is saying this attribute that is been taken and referred and addressed and assigned to Allah, he's making Allah the medium which accepts the created. He's making Allah the existent who accepts the created. And we said the reality that accepts the created is in itself as a reality created. And that's why we cannot say his sama is created, his kalam is created, his sight is created, his ilm is created. We cannot say any of his attributes is created. They are all eternal. Shani eternal in this context and under this discipline without a beginning. لأنه أصلا إلنا نحن eternal for the majority of the time linguistically. What does it mean? Something that doesn't end, not something that doesn't have a beginning. هذا اصطلح. اصطلح meaning a word taken from the language, assigned the meaning and made as part under this discipline to mean this. هذا اسمه اصطلاح. Right? So when we say all his attributes are eternal, meaning all his attributes are without a beginning, but also they are without end, and they are ذاتية. شأني ذاتية. يعني they are due deserving. They are due and deserving to him subhanahu wa ta'ala. Meaning they were not assigned. Meaning your sama', your basar was assigned to you. Right? أما سمع الله وبصر الله فهو مستحق لهذه الصفات. Allah deserves to be attributed. And as Imam Al-Ash'ari or Imam Abu Hanifa said, had Allah not been متكلماً سميعاً بصيراً, had Allah not been attributed with سمع, بصر and كلام, Allah would have been mute, deaf and blind. وهذا لا يجوز على الله. It is not acceptable that Allah does not see his creations and does not hear his creations. منه مقبول. And Allah, that Allah is mute. منه مقبول. But it doesn't mean that the kalam of Allah and the hearing of Allah and the sight of Allah is of a physical form, because he's non-physical and therefore his attributes are non-physical. And that's another word for non-created. يعني they are not events. حوادث. حادث is an event. يعني something that eventuates. شيعني something that eventuates, meaning something that wasn't. Like tomorrow, if somebody cooks ورق عنب, there's no ورق عنب tonight. There's a bit of rice and a bit of vine leaves, and but tomorrow there's ورق عنب and they're gonna eat ورق عنب, right? It wasn't. Then it became. It eventuated. It has a beginning, and then you look in the pot, there's none left. Everyone ate everything. Ended. Beginning and end. Events are described with beginnings and end. Al-hawadith. That's why we call them hadith. It's from the word hadatha. Yani happened, happenings. Okay? And when they happen, it means that they weren't. We put the word happen to signify a beginning. When we say it eventuated, it means I want you to understand that it wasn't, then it became. And this is all the creations. Allah subhanahu wa ta'ala, none of this applies to him. Right? طيب. So, اربعوا على أنفسكم فإنكم لا تدعون أصم ولا غائبا. إنكم تدعون سميعا قريبا والذي تدعونه أقرب إلى أحدكم من عنق راحلة أحدكم. يعني بالمعرفة بالعلم. يعني الله سبحانه وتعالى knows about what happens with each and every one of you. And that's supported by another ayah. يَعْلَمُ خَائِنَةَ الْأَعْيُنِ وَمَا تُخْفِي الصُّدُورِ. يعني not only does Allah know what happens between you and your rahila and that distance that exists between you and the neck of your camel inside of you, Allah subhanahu wa ta'ala knows what goes on from thoughts, from processes. Nothing escapes the knowledge of Allah. Absolutely nothing. the count of the grains of sand in the largest of the deserts unknown to man is known to Allah subhanahu wa ta'ala. The darkness and the blackness in the depth of the oceans where no man has ever reached is known to Allah subhanahu wa ta'ala. The angle at which the shark's teeth sit, something that medically has not been seen yet, Allah subhanahu wa ta'ala knows it. The speed at which the blood runs in your veins and the various speeds at which all our bloods run at, or the size of your hair or when it will fall off, or the length of that crease in your skin because you're getting old, which you don't know. Allah knows all of it. Okay? So this hadith is telling us that Allah Ta'ala knows about what's happening, and Allah subhanahu wa ta'ala controls and has management over everyone. هذا معنى الحديث. It doesn't mean that Allah Ta'ala is بالقرب الحسي, يعني physical proximity. لا, القرب المعنوي, figurative. منسميه figurative, معنوي, figurative closeness. What's figurative closeness? Figurative closeness, it means with knowledge. يعني Allah Subhanahu wa Ta'ala, when we assign to Him the figurative closeness, we are referring to not a proximal closeness that is of a physical nature. It means that Allah Ta'ala knows, nothing escapes His knowledge Subhanahu wa Ta'ala. Okay? So when you hear al-qurb, al-qurb min Allah, ما نحن منقول قرب إلى الله. Yeah, why did you read the Fatiha to the Muslims? قرب إلى الله. Why did you build a fountain for the people to drink? من القرب. شو من القرب؟ من الطاعات. يعني يتقرب به إلى الله. ما كلمة قرب معناتها closeness. Okay, some people use it in English. They mean by it that they are spiritually more in tune with their religion in such a way that the approval of Allah in their mind, they think, inshallah, they are more qualifying for it. And that's all they mean. Okay? That's what they mean. That's all what they mean. Maybe they are in a state of piety where they have a greater chance of getting, inshallah, the approval of Allah. So they're like, I feel more close to God, meaning I'm trying my best to become more pious. نعلمه. No, don't use these words. Because somebody who is not learned may think you're talking about physical closeness. Okay? But I understand what you said. Is that like, no, I mean physically. قلوا كفر. خلصت. Okay? طيب. Hence it is said to the misguided ones who object to making ta'wil. What's ta'wil? What is ta'wil? Inference. Inferring meaning. Deducing and assigning. Assigning meaning. إخراج النص عن ظاهره. Meaning to take the text from what it's telling us literally, take that away and assign a meaning that befits. إخراج النص عن ظاهره. إخراج is to take out. النص is the statement. عن ظاهره, from its appearing meaning. يعني نحن شو بنعمل له؟ We assign a meaning to it. When you say, for instance, he has his hand on the city. He's a mafia boss. He's got his hand on the city. And does any one of us imagine, you know, his hand is that big, like a Hulk, and he's put it on the city? La, what does it mean? That he's in control. What did you do? You took the word hand from the apparent meaning it was trying to be projected in your mind. With your mind's eye, you were seeing a projected meaning of a hand. Quickly you computed, it can't be a hand physically on the city. And you jumped to a meaning that makes sense. You searched in your bank of common sense and logic and soundness and reason, and you understood, oh, he's controlling the city. طب you do it with people, do it with greater reason out of respect to Allah and do ta'wil. So when you see a text like this, تخرجه عن ظهري, you say no, the rules of Islam forbid me, okay, to take it in a literal form. And Islam told me that the Arabic language with its richness is filled with this type of language. And some people said, why is it like this? Why couldn't have been all of it, okay, with Arabic words that cannot have ta'wil and they're all straight to the point? لأن هذا ابتلاء من الله عز وجل. ابتلاء من الله, meaning it's a trial to the people. It's a trial and tribulations to the people. And they go through this process to properly find the right iman and then be rewarded for al-Jannah or be misguided. And the path for misguidance is there, like those ones who didn't do ta'wil. هذا ابتلاء من الله. هذا ابتلاء من الله. So, if you take the hadith of the female slave, hence it is said to the misguided ones who object to making ta'wil, we explained what ta'wil is, inference. If you take the hadith of the female slave by its apparent meaning and refuse يعني, to do ta'wil, and these two hadiths, which ones? إِذَا كَانَ أَحَدُكُمْ فِي صَلَاتِهِ فَإِنَّهُ يُنَاجِي رَبَّهُ فَلَا يَبْسُقَنَّ فِي قِبْلَتِهِ وَلَا عَنْ يَمِينِهِ فَإِنَّ رَبَّهُ بَيْنَهُ وَبَيْنَ قِبْلَتِهِ. This hadith and the hadith of the Naqa, okay, their apparent meaning is that Allah is on earth, the bottom line. The other hadith, if you take it of the slave woman, it signifies, if it were to be followed as a methodology, what these anthropomorphists claim and say, that Allah is physical, well then, Allah is in the heavens according to them. طيب, they are contradicting themselves. What are they saying? They're saying at one time he's in the heavens, at one time he's on earth. So they've rebutted themselves. And you can say to them, you are, in your way of thinking, providing a paradox or a paradoxical paradigm and asking me to believe in it. Even in your way of thinking, you are not assigning a set, in your way of thinking, a set principle to follow, because you don't even know according to what you're saying. They are both wrong and they are both incorrect and we believe in none of them, but you've just gave us a paradox, a contradiction. We don't follow contradictions. But if you follow our ta'wil, there'll be no contradiction, because Allah exists without a place. Before place was created, Allah Ta'ala exists. After place was created, Allah Ta'ala exists. And notice, I didn't say existed. You can, but I didn't. Why? Because time is something that Allah is not bound to. But if you said existed, meaning before the creating of the creations, in that sense, not from a verbal time allocation, yani what we say, to conjugate the verbs between past, present, and future. We're not conjugating the verbs. What we're doing is, we're saying time-bound, place-bound are the creations. Allah is not time-bound or place-bound. So if I say Allah exists eternally, you say, oh, eternity isn't without a beginning, so it's a before thing. If you say the before, you can say before the creations, not the before of time. Allah exists before the creations. Allah exists before the creation. Allah existed before the creations. When I said exists or existed, I'm not bound, principled, in my conjugating of the verb. ما له علاقة. لأن الله تعالى is not bound to time. واضح؟ So it is very important to explain that as well and say, those who say Allah is in place, they are either saying that Allah is eternal and the place is eternal,
1: Or they're saying Allah is created and the place is created. And they get stuck. There's no way out of this one. But when they say Allah is eternal without a beginning, you say to them, you are either saying then the place is eternal or Allah is created. They're like, how? But if Allah is eternal and you're saying He is in place, you tell me, is place created or not? Is that like, yes, it's created? Surely Allah existed before the place. Allah existed before the place. You're saying eternal and place is created. Surely you are saying that Allah exists and place was not. So when they say Allah Ta'ala changed and He was eternal without a place, and then He created place and then He moved into it, they applied the change. And they also did what? شَبَّهُ اللَّهَ تَعَالَى بِخَلْقِهِ. Because there are many things that are in places, so they've likened Allah to the creations. And they made Allah Ta'ala contained. And if they say He is above the Arsh, they made an under for Him. If they say He's in the heaven, they made an above to Him. العرش صار فوق. The Arsh becomes on top of Him if He is in the heavens. They say, no, He is above the Arsh. Well, they made something under Him. Yani they allocated a direction. Who is contained within the six directions? Creations. And those six directions, in between them, there is space. And that which is in space must be a body. لأنه that which occupies an empty space and fills it is the definition of all bodies. And all bodies are united, measured, and they have limitations in their form and size. مهيك؟ So they are in need of the limiter. يعني the concept of need applies to all bodies. So all of us have needs, because we are all bodies. But suddenly they're saying Allah is like us, so they're saying He has needs. The one with the need is imperfect. Imperfection does not befit Godhood. Only an unsound mind accepts the one in need to be God. And that's atrocious, unsound, and unreasonable. Done. Argument is finished. طيب. Hence it is said to the misguided. Yeah, نحنا we are going through these not because I like to repeat them, but they need to be drilled in, right? And because most of you are busy and maybe we don't spend time revising and studying, it's good to keep hearing this information again and again and again and again and again. Hence it is said to the misguided ones who object to making ta'wil, if you take the hadith of the female slave by its apparent meaning and these two hadiths by their apparent meanings, then your claim that Allah is in the sky becomes invalidated. Many they claimed, according to the hadith of the Jariyah, which was related in which sahih? Muslim. Yes. Wal hadith shu sahih wal muttarib. جيد. And these two hadiths by their apparent meanings, the author says, then your claim that Allah is in the sky becomes invalidated. Moreover, if you explain these two hadiths of Al-Bukhari by other than their apparent meanings, meaning you do what? Ta'wil. And if you say, no, these two hadiths don't mean this. Stop. You catch him at that point on his neck and you tighten the noose. Whoa, stop. You suddenly want to assign meaning to these two hadiths, but not the first hadith. Based on what? You can license yourself to do partial ta'wil when it suits you and not accept full ta'wil for all the hadith that are mutashabiha, implicit, or covert, or indirect. How can you do that? You say that all hadith mutashabih except ta'wil, or you say that according to your claim, which is false, none of the hadith mutashabih can be put to ta'wil. But to say, yeah, none of them can, but when I want, I'm choosing to put ta'wil to some hadiths, is not sound arguments and logic. That's why they called it tahakkum. Yani getting your way in any way you want to jump and alternating and having double standards. Within the same one rule of reason, you're doubling the standards. Mafik. So if you read it now, you will understand it a little bit more. Moreover, if you explain these two hadiths of Al-Bukhari by other than the apparent meanings, and you do not explain the hadith of the female slave by other than its apparent meaning, yani two hadiths, he says, I want to take the text out of what it's apparent, but the hadith of the woman slave, I want to keep it as apparent. Although they are both, all three ahadiths are hadiths. Why do you want to now assign meaning to these two? The one of on the camel and the other one of the hadith that we mentioned last week about in the prayer if somebody wants to spit, okay, and how they do it and what they shouldn't do. Why do these two hadith you want to give them assign the meaning? لأنه you have a sickness in your heart, which is that you believe Allah is up there. And you're going to twist and turn and flop and change and cut and paste according to your delusional, blasphemous belief and temptation and inclination to follow this belief system that Allah is up there. So now that these hadith belie you, if they were to be taken on the apparent meaning, you are saying, let's assign the meaning. Type assign meaning to the other one. If you believe it to be a hadith. And that's what we call tahakkum. Yani forcing without reason an opinion on the other unjustifiably. That's exactly what tahakkum is. Okay? Forcing without reason on the other an opinion without justification. Then this is a double standard measure. That is to speak subjectively without evidence. أَفَتُؤْمِنُونَ بِبَعْضِ الْكِتَابِ وَتَكْفُرُونَ بِبَعْضِ. This is something to deride who wanted to believe in some of the book and drop some of the book if it didn't meet their inclinations, their self-opinionated inclinations. If it didn't meet it, then they would throw out some of the book, and they would, if they like something, they would take it. So their selves, which is an evil self, their inner evil selves, whatever it liked, it would accept, and whatever it didn't like, it didn't. So the scholars are saying, if you do that, for some hadith you assign meaning, and another hadith you don't assign meaning, it means you are wanting to do what your hawa, what your nafs, what your inner evil nafs, whatever it likes or dislikes, you will follow. La, you apply the rule. You're saying that you do not assign meaning. But based on not assigning meaning, you are now in contradiction. At one point, if you don't assign meaning, you're saying that God is on earth, and another point you're saying is in the heaven. So this is contradictory, and therefore your whole premise of the argument can be wiped off. That's in the world of arguments, how we talk to them. So to get away from that, so that we don't put an end to the argument, to say, these two hadiths I want to assign meaning, but the one in the heaven I don't want to assign meaning to. And Allah subhanahu wa ta'ala knows best. وآخر دعوانا أن الحمد لله رب العالمين وصلى الله وسلم على سيدنا محمد وعلى آله وأصحابه الطيبين الطاهرين. نهلل بارك الله فيكم.

0: Praise be to Allah and may Allah raise the rank of Prophet Muhammad. Thereafter, in a hadith related by Muslim, the Messenger of Allah sallallahu alayhi wa sallam said what means, purification is a very important matter in Islam. Purification means lifting off the states of major and minor ritual impurity and removing najas filth. The conditions for one's purification to be valid are five. First, the person purifying himself has to be Muslim. The purification act done by a non-Muslim is not valid. So for example, if a non-Muslim performs wudu, wudu is not valid from him. Second, the person must be at the age of mental discrimination. This means for one to be in a stage where they can at least understand when spoken to and can answer properly when asked. In most cases, the age of mental discrimination is when a child is around 6 or 7 years old. The third integral is the absence of a barrier that prevents the water from reaching the part to be washed. Examples of barriers are paint, grease, or nail polish. So the wudu of a woman who has nail polish on her nails will not be valid because the nail polish prevents the water from reaching her nails. The fourth integral requires the flowing of the water. This means water must flow on the part to be washed. Therefore, if you wet wipe your face and arms in ablution, the wudu is not valid. However, one may use his hands to spread the water over the washed part. The final integral is using purifying water. This is water that is not najas, filthy, or used water. In the end, we ask Allah subhanahu wa ta'ala to grant us the sincere intentions and the proper comprehension in understanding this great religion, Islam.
1: إخوة الإيمان لم يبق من وقت صلاة العشاء إلا القليل فمن لم يؤدها فليبادر إليها. Dear listeners, the Isha prayer time is ending very soon. Let the one who didn't pray yet to do so immediately.

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0: National Radio News.
1: Good morning, I'm Laura Devoy. The final passengers of a cruise ship at the centre of an outbreak of hantavirus have begun their journey home. Four Australians, one permanent resident and a New Zealand citizen have been flown to the Netherlands, where a government plane will pick them up and bring them to Perth. They'll be quarantined in Western Australia for at least 3 weeks. At least eight passengers from the cruise ship have tested positive to the virus, which has been linked to three deaths. Yesterday, Health Minister Mark Butler said the Australians did not have symptoms. Legislation which intends to help reduce gambling harm will be introduced to federal parliament today.

0: Proposed reforms will include fewer gambling ads across various media, a ban on so-called pocket pokies, and improved financial counselling. Advocates have slammed the move, which was outlined by the Prime Minister at the National Press Club last month, as not doing enough to address gambling. Australian authorities and humanitarian organisations are being called on to help a Yazidi woman who was enslaved by ISIS for 12 years to be reunited with her family. The woman was taken when she was just 9 years old and has recently been freed. But due to circumstances beyond their control, her family, who live in Australia, cannot travel to Iraq. Yazidi community leader Sami Shibo told National Radio News the family is desperate to reunite.
1: We are asking the Australian government and humanitarian organization to urgently support this young Yazidi woman with protection. She an immeasurable crime under ISIS captivity, and now she deserves safety, dignity, and chance to rebuild her life.
0: US President Donald Trump says the ceasefire with Iran is on life support. Washington has rejected Tehran's latest peace offer, which was sent on Sunday. Mr. Trump labelled it totally unacceptable and a piece of garbage. The ceasefire, which came into effect in early April, has been largely respected by both sides. Speaking at the White House overnight, Mr. Trump said he's confident the US will prevail.
2: They think that, well, I'll get tired of this, or I'll get bored, or I'll have some pressure, but there's no pressure. There's no pressure at all. We're going to have a complete victory. We've already, in theory, had a complete victory from the military standpoint.
0: Britain's Prime Minister Keir Starmer has vowed to fight any leadership challenge following last week's disastrous local election results, the BBC's Rob Watson reports.
3: Facing a drip of calls from his own party to resign, Keir Starmer is showing a mix of defiance and humility. In yet another speech aimed at shoring up his long faltering government, he said he understood what was driving voter anger, from the squeeze on living standards to run-down city centres. But he said a leadership contest would plunge Britain into the kind of chaos seen under the Conservatives, with their multiple changes of Prime Minister. The speech is unlikely to dent his deep unpopularity within the country or his party. But the big question now, will anyone actually challenge him in the next few hours?
0: Four ministerial aides have quit and there are now 60 MPs calling on Mr. Starmer to resign. Turning to sport, Australian trap shooter Penny Smith has broken the world record at the World Cup in Kazakhstan. The 31-year-old scored 30 out of 30 to win the women's trap round. This year, the sport implemented a new finals format, which is designed to be faster and more intense. Smith says her first time competing under the new format was a great experience.
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1: So, Maya, good morning to our lovely listeners. It's great to join you and be with our lovely Dima.
0: Thank you so much.
1: We hope everyone is well. How are you feeling this morning?
0: Alhamdulillah, not as chilly as the mornings have been lately, but we will listen to the weather report very soon. Alhamdulillah. I'm excited about today's episode because of what's in store, but of course I won't spoil anything yet.
1: No.
0: And how are you feeling?
1: Alhamdulillah, I actually felt cold. I came in.
0: You did.
1: I came in going, I'm feeling cold.
0: Yeah.
1: Yeah, trying to get up with, you know, when it's weather like this, it is a bit challenging, but we made it, which is great. And it's great to be here. So stay tuned with us. We have a great episode lined up.
0: Absolutely. And in the meantime, we leave you with a beautiful chant that is going to be very hard to cut off.

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1: Today's weather forecast, we have a minimum of 17 degrees, maximum 23 degrees, partly cloudy, high chance of showers, light winds becoming southeasterly, 20 to 30 kilometres an hour in the morning.
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1: The traffic updates for this morning. We have a car breakdown in Leichhardt on Parramatta Road approaching Brown Street. We also have a car crash in Newtown on King Street at Newman Street, and also some emergency road work in Great Western Highway at Victoria Pass.
0: Daily exchange rates.
1: The daily exchange rate for today, we have for every Australian dollar, it is 72.47 US cent.

0: As for the approximate prayer times for today, Tuesday the 12th of May, coinciding with the 24th of Dhul Qa'dah, are as follows. Dhuhr is expected to set in at about 11:55 a.m. Asr at 2:47 p.m. Maghrib at 5:07 p.m. and Isha at 6:29 p.m. Fajr the following morning is expected to set in at about 5:10 a.m. with sunrise expected at 6:38 a.m. Well, Sumaya, now we've solved the mystery of why it's feeling so cold these mornings is because the Fajr is getting later and later.
1: Yeah.
0: And so we're getting closer to the time where the sun rises later.
1: SubhanAllah.
0: And we ask Allah to accept our prayers and our good deeds. Ameen.
1: Ameen.

Welcome back to our lovely listeners. So this morning, our episode, we are going to have an interview with Hajhe Dizateri. The topic today is a journey in education and community from Lebanon to Australia. So I'm very excited about that. That's coming up. Then after the news, we are going to talk about Road Safety Week and share some road safety tips. So stay tuned with us.

0: Today we are joined by Haj Hadi Zaatari, an experienced educator and deputy principal who has relocated from Lebanon to Australia, first settling in Melbourne before recently moving to Sydney. We'll be speaking about his journey in education, the challenges of relocating and adjusting to new environments, and the advice he has for individuals and families living away from loved ones. Welcome to the show, Haj Hadi Zaatari. It's a pleasure to have you join us this morning.
1: Barakallahu fiki. Assalamu alaikum wa rahmatullah. Welcome. يعني ما شاء الله أنا بتشكركم على هذه الاستضافة. Very excited to be here with you today, inshallah. And hopefully it will be an interview that is heck insightful and interesting, bi'idhnillah.
2: Inshallah.
0: I love, Dima, hearing people's stories.
2: Same.
0: And I think this will be a good opportunity, especially for ones also away from family, loved yeah. ones. It's nice to hear others and just some of the strategies. What do they do? How do they overcome that with time, inshallah?
1: Inshallah.
0: Can you start off by telling us your background and your journey in education?
1: Inshallah. So if we want to start from the early childhood, first of all, I was born in France and I lived there till I became 7 years old. So what we have, kindy, year one, year two, I was there in France. My mom there was studying as well in the Sorbonne University in Paris. So she became a French teacher as well. So we stayed there till I became 7 years old, as I said. My father decided the upbringing would be better if we moved to Lebanon. So here you can see my mom studied at the uni in France. My father, he's really keen that we have the best, inshallah, tarbiyah. So we moved to Lebanon and I joined the AICP schools there. First Al-Hidayah, Madrasat Al-Hidayah until year 6. I finished year 6 there. Then Al-Salahiyah Al-Ayyubiyah till year 12. So you can see, alhamdulillah, I come from a background where education and religion were always highly valued.
0: Alhamdulillah.
1: Alhamdulillah.
0: When did you relocate from Lebanon and what motivated the move?
1: So in 2000s until 2000, as I said, to continue first with the first one. So there, when in Lebanon, I was involved in Islamic learning, community environment, finished my bachelor and master studies there. Then started my journey in education. Through teaching in the community as well. And eventually, as you said in the introduction, moved into leadership roles. In 2019, this is when I moved to Australia. Your question was moving to?
0: From Lebanon to here.
1: Yeah, 2019. It was motivated by both opportunity and responsibility. And like many families, who migrate, it was seeking stability, education, better future. Alhamdulillah, here we are able to serve the Muslim community. Same in Lebanon. Sometimes you feel like you're serving more here, subhanAllah, especially with the youth. Allah, we can talk about it more.
0: Alhamdulillah. What were some of the biggest challenges you faced when settling into Australia? Because they're different.
1: Yeah, very different.
0: Yeah.
1: So one of the biggest challenges was obviously adapting to completely different system, culture. Also, while trying to preserve the identity and values. Obviously, of course, also the emotional side, being far from family. My mom lives in France now, and my dad in Lebanon. So everyone is in a different continent, subhanAllah. Yeah. So you're missing here the important moments, ibn ammi khatab, ukhti khatbit, kaza.
2: Wow.
1: The engagements, the weddings, all this, subhanAllah. So many migrants, they understand that feeling, subhanAllah.
0: And it gives you an opportunity, though, when you have both parents in different countries.
1: Anyway.
0: Opportunity to go travel.
1: Holidays.
0: Yeah.
1: Yes, I did this last time. Yes,
0: which
1: I went
0: nice.
1: To France, but then another time to Lebanon, subhanAllah.
0: How did you adjust to life in a completely new country and culture? So what helped you?
1: I would say, number one, most importantly, staying connected to the Muslim community. Alhamdulillah, in Melbourne, since I arrived to Melbourne, I remember from the first week I started asking, where's the mosque, where's the school, and the brothers. And I didn't give them a choice. I started to Tini Ra'amak, give me your number. Otherwise, here, if you stay away, it's very dangerous. You're living in a country where كله مفتوح قدامك, as they say in Arabic. قد الواحد يضيع يبيعيد. You can go astray very easily here, subhanAllah. But with this remaining involved, you don't isolate yourself. You stay connected to the mosques, masajid, volunteer work. And there's always many events, بالمولد, عيد الأضحى, عيد الفطر. You see brothers, they advise you. This way, alhamdulillah.
0: So a good environment.
1: 100%.
0: Keeping yourself busy.
1: Exactly.
0: In the right way.
1: صحيح.
0: Really صحيح. Important. And I noticed that about you. You really like getting involved in the community.
1: صحيح.
0: Which is a great thing.
1: نشيد, كشف, scouts, دروس الدين. This is the way, subhanAllah.
2: That's true.
0: That's really good. What differences did you notice between the education system in Lebanon and Australia?
1: To be honest, very, very different. Both of them are, they are very strong. They have strength. In Lebanon, we can see often strong academic pressure, discipline. I remember, Kilian, we finish school. 8 hours at school maybe, and then if you عندك 4 hours at home every day, every day. وpressure وبكي
2: yeah, I love that.
1: Well, as I said, my mom very academic, every day. In Australia, there's a greater focus on student well-being. هونيك ما كنا نشوف هكي هالقد أنا حتى in Lebanon till later, we started hearing about الفرد بالحركة, which is ADHD, and this and that. قبل ما كانوا كتير identify and talk about it.
0: Even here, I think with time, we're noticing more.
1: Really?
0: Yeah. It wasn't as much before. So I think now you're hearing more about it.
2: Definitely.
0: In conditions, and they've learned it, and they go see pediatricians, and they recognize conditions. So it's more popular now. We're hearing more about it now too.
1: Correct. So this is, in Australia, في هكل inclusion, critical thinking. It's different, subhanAllah. But I feel both they have strength, and they have weaknesses, as I say.
0: You have lived in both Melbourne and Sydney.
1: No.
0: How have those experiences compared? How's it like?
1: Since I arrived to Sydney, many they try. شو بيقولوا شو حجادي أي أحلى.
0: Yeah.
1: I refuse to answer. Well, both of them are nice. Yeah. Both of them are different tastes, different way. So they have both of them. We can agree they have both Muslim communities, dedicated people serving Islam and education.
0: Alhamdulillah.
1: You see people anjad bil madaris at schools, working day and night, as they say, for the Muslim kids, da'wah. And bil community, the jam'iyya, the marakiz, centers, mosques. Same, you see people really بدو يتعرف على هيدا, بدو يتعرف على هيدا. He wanna get to know this one and this one, get them closer, what are you doing, ask about him, visit him. هيدا حلو كتير, هيدا شي keeps the people engaged and close to the right environment. Melbourne obviously gave me many important experiences. This, my الخبرة الأكبر بالإدوكيشن هنيك. It was there. I started there, primary teacher, then high school teacher. Then with the high school, they gave me a bit of welfare. And then executive, and then by then I moved into deputy role. The big experience part is there, shaped me professionally, Anjad.
2: Mm.
1: Sydney also has a very vibrant, active Muslim community, strong family and community connections. Each city has their own character.
2: True, especially the word active. I noticed you used active for Sydney. A lot of people say Sydney is fast-paced, whereas Melbourne is slower-paced.
1: Mazboot. It's keeping me more busy here, to be honest.
0: Oh, okay. But you have a soft spot for Melbourne because you went there.
1: Of course, of course.
0: Yeah, I'll get the answer out of you somehow.
1: مش on air.
0: No one can hear it later on. Haj Hedi, what helped you feel settled and connected in a new community? I know you've touched on that.
1: صح.
0: Would you like to elaborate?
1: Well, community involvement, one of the biggest factors. When you contribute, you teach, volunteer, build relationships, people who are, as I said, sincere. بيسألوا عنك. امبارح كنت أنا سبحان الله مريض. حكي معي شيخ هون, شيخ يعني بيعد من مشايخ الكبار. بعثت له, بعث لي مسج, كيفك, how are you, how are you doing, I heard you're sick. حسيتها كتير nice. كبيرة
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1: 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So this is how I settled, by staying connected. Heck.
0: So you don't have time to stay
1: Nothing.
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0: الحمد لله. That's really nice to hear.
2: You know, and it's very important because you did mention that when you came here, بتحس بغربة, you feel 100%. Like you're by yourself.
1: أكيد.
2: You feel that you might, you know, end up seeping like slowly into the loneliness and just 100%. Staying by yourself unless you straight away connect yourself with a community that is always going to keep you busy. I think that's very important for people that come from an immigrant background where family and community is very important.
1: Maybe some people they have the impression and know when I say to them staying connected, يعني تعال الجامع صلي الصلوات الخمس, come pray the five prayers and that's it. لا في activities, في أشياء, يعني programs, منه بس ديني محط. لا, في أشياء community activities حلوة, building relationships.
2: You do have, you have quite the social life here, mashallah.
1: I've
2: seen you everywhere.
1: Alhamdulillah.
0: No, good on you. You know, you could have people that could have their family and friends around them, but they may not stay as connected with them as opposed to what you're doing. And they might feel more lonely,
1: صحيح.
0: And you don't feel it.
1: Do you know what I mean?
0: Yeah.
1: مزبوط.
0: Even though it doesn't obviously replace it, like for
1: لا
0: you,
1: لا,
0: but
1: family, yeah.
0: You know, but do you know what I mean? Like,
2: I do.
0: Subhanallah, because you keep yourself busy and you do the right thing by that. How difficult is it being away from family and loved ones overseas? And what advice, and I know again you've mentioned this, and what advice now would you give to people who feel isolated living away from their family?
1: It's definitely one of the hardest parts of migration, Heidi. When I came here first in 2019, I went back to Lebanon after 2 or 3 years to see my father change. When I visited my mother in France after that, Emmi Kabrani, خيي, my brother, he's my height, mashallah. كتير بيأثر, كتير كتير كتير. I remember when I don't want them to hear this, I won't share the link with them later. When I saw my father, how he's all white, كبير فجأة, I took يعني عدت على جنب وصرت أبكي يعني دمعت. هذا الهاردست بارت سبحان الله. Even if you you connect with them over the phone, WhatsApp call, face like face to face, ما في مثل face to face. You miss on weddings, funerals, family gatherings, كل هذا. Only these small daily moments, you cannot replace them.
2: No. You feel like life is going on without you as well.
1: صحيح. And you feel when you come back, your friends, they are like strangers. But look, you see gap, see distance.
2: Yeah.
1: SubhanAllah. كمان توجع. يعني أنا I am emotional. يعني أنا بتأثر. إذا بحب حدا, I love from my heart. So when I see that this change because of the distance, بتقول sometimes is it worth it? And I'm here. Then I remember the school with the kids. وإنشاءالله نخلص النية لله تعالى and you'll have the rewards. تقول لا, it is worth it. إنشاءالله.
2: Definitely.
1: But with a cost.
0: Yeah.
1: With a cost.
2: And inshallah, we'll all be reunited in paradise.
1: Inshallah.
2: And we won't remember the sadness.
0: Yeah.
1: Yes. And it's a nice way to think, yeah. Yes.
0: And inshallah, you have the opportunity to visit them. You know,
1: inshallah,
0: you're
1: yes.
0: Able to.
1: By the way, yes, you mentioned what advice you would give. I heard of people, I asked them, when was the last time you visit Lebanon? They say every 10 years. 10 سنين. ما بتحمل أنا. I would say, don't really think of saving money. Go spend on a ticket and go visit your family when you're able. بكرة يعني الله أعلم who dies first, but normally the parents normally they die first بسبب age. مشان شو عم ضب هالمصريات يعني نزال شوف أهلك.
2: That's right. They're gonna feel the sting of regret if something like
1: أيوة
2: that does happen.
1: صحيح. صحيح.
2: And it will haunt you for the rest of your life.
1: صحيح. هيدا with going visiting them. شو رح تقدر تنزل انت once a year. Still you will feel انه مشبعت.
0: Of course. And I think the older that you get too, you know, our first priority is religion, but then after that it's the family and being around loved ones.
1: صحيح.
0: You know, that you want to just make those experiences as much as you can.
1: صحيح.
2: Exactly.
1: صحيح.
0: How important was faith and community support during your transition?
1: And it was essential. Faith gives meaning to hardship. تتذكر الآية إن مع العسر يسرا. تتذكر الصبر البلاء رفع الدرجات. You remember all these virtues of صبر and hardships and calamities. There's wisdom behind it. SubhanAllah. Community support is also extremely important because people need belonging. Otherwise they feel lost, subhanAllah. A sincere word, an invitation. I remember this short story. أول ما جيت, when I came to Australia, I wanted to move houses. So I was in the mosque. ما في صار لي كانت 5 months يعني بعدني. Till the first 5 months. So someone heard me and he said, look, I have a van. I was asking about a van and he said, I have a van. I said to him, أستأجره منك. I would rent it from you. He was like offended.
0: You
1: know, sure.
0: Yeah.
1: And I, هون in the mosque community, I would rent it.
2: Mm.
1: You take it. You see, هؤلاء الأشياء بتجاوب على سؤالك سبحان الله.
0: سبحان الله. حاج هادي. ما شاء الله 3 languages.
1: الحمد لله.
0: You speak.
1: Yes. My mom, she made sure. French.
0: Yes, that very nice.
1: Yeah.
0: Before you go, we really enjoyed listening to, you know, your responses about this interview. But I'd love for you to speak in French, religious lesson.
1: Okay.
0: We'll have a short break. Stay tuned with us for a short lesson in French.

0: Welcome back to our lovely listeners. I'm enjoying this chant and I'm looking at Dima thinking, keep going with this chant. It's so nice, mashallah.
1: It's a common theme on the show, Samia. Right? I pick a chant, we never want to end it. And I'm sure the D listeners also don't want us to cut it short early. No.
0: And you're looking at me going, now, do I... start now? I'm like, oh, let's keep going.
1: Sometimes, Samia, I'm very aware that we have a program going on, and the program isn't just playing chants.
0: That's right.
1: But it is my forte to pick the beautiful chants that
0: do.
1: People want to listen to.
0: Yeah, and you match it so well.
1: Thank you.
0: With a topic. I really like that about you. Like, you know, Dima's aware of the topic and she'll go and find chants that relate to it. Mm. I love that.
1: You know, sometimes like I'll have a better chant in mind and it just won't pop up in front of me. But always know I'm doing my very best to match it to the topic.
0: Good job.
1: Barakallahu fiki. Thank you for noticing.
0: Yeah, no, I do. Shout out to you. And inshallah, the next chant will be a shout out to Dima.
1: Oh, thank you. A shout out to myself.
0: That's right.
1: All right.
0: I just wanted to thank again because we didn't have time. We had to end it very quickly towards the end with the news and make it in time for the news. Mm. But I just wanted to thank again Haj Hadi for joining us and sharing his experiences and advice with our listeners. You know, it's not easy to open up.
1: 100%.
0: You know, especially when you're talking about yourself and you do get emotional. But it was wonderful to hear about his journey, his work in education, and the important lessons that he's learned along the way about relocation and community service. And I hope our listeners today, inshallah, would have benefited from today's topic. We ask Allah to continue blessing Haj Hadi in his work and effort. And it was a great topic. Inshallah, we will post it on our social media, Facebook, with the interview.
1: Inshallah. But, you know, I also want to say I don't think that we could have picked a better person for this topic because, you know, the way that you were speaking about transitions and he's transitioned so much in his life, but he's also one of the most dynamic people that I've ever met.
0: Yes.
1: I mean, he's such a natural fit into the Sydney context that I'm surprised that he's from somewhere as different as Melbourne.
0: Yeah.
1: And mashallah, as he said it himself that he's, you know, quite an emotional person, and I could see the warmth from him in the way that he connects with everyone so easily. Mashallah, it's a skill. It is a skill.
0: Yes.
1: It's not easy to quickly build a rapport with people that you know nothing about, except that maybe you're from a similar community.
0: Mm. And it's important to stay connected, you know, with our loved ones, family, people in our community, you know, saying salam to them.
1: Yeah, and we were just talking
0: you mentioned
1: about this.
0: Yeah.
1: Under the air, the importance of saying salam and how there are some people that I know that I don't sit and have long drawn out conversations with. I don't get personal with these people. Mm. But every time they see me, he or she will say salam to me. Mm. You know?
0: And they stand out for you, don't they?
1: They definitely do. Mm. And I feel like there's some sort of like a rapport with us to where if I, for example, am advised by this person, I'm more accepting of that advice.
0: Mm.
1: Or if I were to seek to advise this person, I would be more open to doing so because I feel that they would accept from me. There's subhanAllah, there's a secret behind it.
0: And we were also having the conversation about even if someone doesn't say salam or greet you, you greet them.
1: Yeah.
0: You know, that's like someone has to start it, you know, so that's really important as well, you know, and it will make you more connected, inshallah.
1: Yeah. You know, Anjad, I'm not joking when I say that a lot of us, even though we come from a community background, you know, a collectivist background, you know, a lot of people that come from the Middle East or countries similar to the Middle East, they are very family oriented. They really value community. But for some reason, you know, we come here and there's all this physical distance between us. It starts to build some sort of emotional distance between us to where we don't even greet each other anymore. We don't ask about each other. And it's almost surprising when someone does. And it's sad because we enjoy it so much when other people do it.
0: That's right.
1: Like Haj Hadi, for example, is this warm, vibrant, social person, and a lot of people enjoy his presence, but then a lot of people don't emulate the things that he does in terms of socializing and connecting with people and trying to build that rapport with them actively.
0: And look, everyone's different.
1: Yes.
0: Everyone could be used to a certain way, but I mean, sometimes it just takes time to slowly come out, you know, and even if it's just a small attempt to be more connected with others, you know. And it could take time because of their personality, but it's so important to stay connected and greet others and, you know, even follow up if someone's not well.
1: Yeah.
0: That's really important. So, yeah, no, it was a nice topic today. But our next topic, before the program ends, we're going to talk about Road Safety Week, which falls on the 17th to the 24th of May, where we're going to now share road safety tips. So National Road Safety Week is an annual initiative from the Safer Australian Roads and Highways Group, partnering road safety organisations and government. Every year, approximately 1,200 people are killed and another 40,000 are seriously injured on Australian roads. Traffic injury is the biggest killer of Australian children under 15 and the second biggest killer of all Australians aged between 15 and 24. These numbers are growing every year, but are preventable if we choose to drive so others survive. So that's a really important message, you know, when we're driving, to not only for ourselves, but also for others.
1: Yeah. You know, that's one of the first things that I learned when I was driving. I was practicing with my instructor and she was telling me, remember that whenever you drive, you're not just driving for you, you're driving for others as well. Yeah. So you need to be as aware of hazards for yourself as you are for other people.
0: That's right. And there could be other people that might not be safe, and you have to watch out for that.
1: That's right.
0: National Road Safety Week 2026, between 17th to 24th of May, focuses on driving so others survive, with key tips emphasizing slowing down, removing distractions, and managing fatigue. Key 2026 actions include taking the safety pledge, treating 5 kilometres over an hour over the limit as a major risk, and ensuring 15-minute breaks every 2 hours. Some road safety tips that they have mentioned as part of National Road Safety Week: making a personal commitment to safe driving, managing fatigue, so stopping every 2 hours. So even if you're going for long road trips, you know, just a short break, or how long you need the break for, just so you can continue on with safe driving. Eliminating distractions, put your phone away.
1: Yes.
0: Even hands-free, distraction is a primary cause of lane drifting. So some, you know, sometimes it can just happen so quickly, or another car in front of you can suddenly stop.
1: Yep.
0: You know, if you're distracted using your phone, you could easily, and you know, obviously, you know, you don't want to hurt others or get yourself into a situation where there's an accident.
1: Yep.
0: Speed appropriately, so adhere strictly to limits, especially on regional roads where conditions are less predictable. So all the time, check your speed as you are driving. Protect vulnerable users, so slow down to 40 kilometres when passing buses with flashing lights, and give cyclists, pedestrians space.

0: this chant I dedicate, well, to myself, since Sumaya suggested it. And it is one of my favorites. I really love Ahmed al-Rifa'i.
1: Inshallah.
0: He has beautiful chants. You know, I know I'm not the only one, because I remember once we did put a chant for Ahmed al-Rifa'i. And we got a caller who was crying.
1: Mm.
0: She called us and she was asking us, please put more of that chant. Because, subhanAllah, people when they sing and they praise the Prophet, sallallahu alayhi wa sallam, with sincerity, there's a secret behind it. So may Allah have mercy on him. He has passed away. But we still are affected by his chants. May Allah bless him.
1: Amen.
0: And I dedicate this chant as well to anyone who is listening and that enjoys Ahmed al-Rifa'i as much as I do. Now back to our topic. Walking safely together to and from school. Walking to and from school is a great way to spend time with your child and to encourage safe and healthy behaviors. Absolutely. I think it's important to watch for them to watch how to properly conduct themselves in and around the roads, so that they are aware of what to do when they're older and can do so by themselves. And a few tips to help keep your child safer as a pedestrian: you can plan, practice, and talk with your child about being alert in the road environment. Until your child is at least 8 years old, always hold their hand, as they can be easily distracted. Children need your help to spot dangers. And voicing them out loud, I think, spotting the dangers and then voicing it out loud is important for them to then be able to identify those dangers when they're alone. Then up until at least 10 years old, supervise your child very closely and hold their hand when crossing the road. Always use pedestrian crossings where possible. Meet your child near the school gate and never call them from across the road. Very important.
1: Yes.
0: Explain why the places that you've chosen to cross are the safest. Talk to them about why they should stop, look, listen, and think. That's a nice little mantra to repeat to yourself when you are learning how to cross the road. I know I remember it from when I'm younger. So stop, look, listen, think before crossing a driveway, road, or car park. Now, what does that mean? Stop means stop one step back from the curb. Look means look continuously both ways, so left, right, left. And listen for the sounds of approaching traffic. So you can often hear the sound of the engine. And think whether it's safe to cross. And keep checking until you safely cross.
1: And practice this with your child as well.
0: Yes, absolutely.
1: Letting them know what you're looking out for. Something else I notice is that you have sometimes kids, they have a ball. And they could be near roads as well. So just make sure they don't play with their ball next to roads. Because sometimes they bounce the ball and it just, what happens? Sometimes it gets out of their hand on the road. And what do they automatically do? A lot of them
0: chase it into the road.
1: That's right. So just when you see your child near a road that have a ball, tell them don't play with it. They're things I've noticed.
0: Yeah.
1: You know, and just let's just say it does go on the road. What do they do? So the instant reaction isn't to go run and get the ball.
0: Yeah.
1: You know, just to avoid any kind of accidents or anything like that, and to keep them safe.
0: Absolutely.
1: Inshallah.
0: If possible, to play in the backyard instead,
1: that's
0: further
1: right.
0: away from the road.
1: Oh, definitely. Keeping your child, now we're going to talk about safe in and out of vehicles. So this could be when you're also travelling to school. A child who is properly secured in an approved child car seat is less likely to be killed or injured in a crash. Children aged from 4 years old but under 7 years old cannot travel in the front seat of a vehicle with two or more rows unless all other back seats are occupied by children younger than 7 years in an approved child restraint or booster seat. It is illegal for children under the age of 4 years old to occupy the front seat of a vehicle with two or more rows. It is best practice for the youngest children occupy the back seats of a vehicle with two or more rows. There's just some tips as well now to help keep your child safe in and out of the vehicle when driving to school. Always help your child get in and out of the vehicle through the safety door. What's a safety door? This is the rear curbside door of the vehicle. So we don't want them to go out where there's cars.
0: Yeah, not on the side of the road.
1: Correct. Help your child to buckle up. Always check the seatbelt is buckled up firmly and not twisted, and it's put on properly. not under their, you know, their arm and so on. Like, it needs to be buckled up properly. Make it a rule that every passenger must be secured, buckled into a seatbelt or child car seat before you start the vehicle.
0: Mm-hmm.
1: A sleeping child must remain firmly buckled up while in a vehicle. Never leave a child of any age in a vehicle without adult supervision. You also don't know what they'll do in the car.
0: Yeah.
1: You know, other than the safety or the heat. Sometimes we hear about stories with that.
0: So many stories.
1: Yeah. So you just don't know what they can do in the car. Handbrake, turn on the car. You just don't know what can happen.
0: Mm.
1: Never leave a child of any age in a vehicle without adult supervision. Stay under the 40 kilometres an hour speed limit in school zones and look out for children who may be about.
0: Mm.
1: Watch for flashing lights on buses. They let you know that the bus is picking up or setting down children who may be crossing or about to cross the road. You must slow down to 40 kilometres an hour when bus lights flash unless a lower speed limit applies.
0: Mm.
1: Always give way to pedestrians, particularly when entering and leaving driveways. Slow down and prepare to stop near any crossings around the school. At a supervised crossing, follow the directions of the school crossing supervisor. Drop your child off and pick them up on the school side of the road, calling out to them. And you've mentioned this one before. From across the road is dangerous. They may run to you without checking for traffic. We know we're all busy, but we don't want to regret. We want to make sure we're doing things safe, even if it's going to take a little bit longer.
0: That's right. Going that extra mile, you won't regret the few minutes that it might have taken you or the extra effort. But if you don't go that extra mile, sometimes you'll have lifetime regrets.
1: That's right. Key road safety messages to share with your child. So click, clack, front and back.
0: I also remember that one
1: in primary?
0: Yeah.
1: Everyone in a car, both, which is both front and back seats, they need to wear their seatbelt.
0: Mm.
1: Always buckle up safely and before you drive off, get in and out of the car on the footpath side.
0: Mm.

Now, talking about wearing helmets and riding safely. Your child must wear a helmet when riding a bike in any public place. It is the law. The helmet must be standards approved, securely fitted, and fastened on your child's head. It should be buckled firmly so it fits without wobbling or slipping to the sides. Always remember that to check your child is wearing a helmet before they start playing or riding on wheels, including bikes, foot scooters, roller skates, skateboards, and roller blades. Although your child may quickly learn to pedal, steer, and brake, they are not ready to cycle near traffic or on the road. Until they are at least 10 years old, your child should ride off-road, away from vehicles and driveways. The safest place to ride bikes, scooters, and skateboards are within fenced areas. This helps your child from riding or falling onto the footpath or the road. A child aged between 10 and at least 12 should ride away from busy roads. Children under 16 and adult riders accompanying and supervising them may ride on the footpath unless there are signs specifically prohibiting cycling. Riders need to take special care at driveways where vehicles may be driving in or out. On shared pathways, riders are encouraged to leave a meter of space from pedestrians where possible. And when crossing the road, riders must dismount and wheel the bicycle across the road as a pedestrian.

0: Just to end our road safety tips, so this was a message. Also, we have Inspector Detective Mina Worsley from Auburn Police Area Command regarding e-bikes. So this was an important message, and we had also, as part of 2MFM, an interview message to parents in relation to purchasing e-bikes for their children. So be cautious and careful, wear a helmet, not to mess around with the wattage and the throttle to ensure the safety of their children. Ride on the footpath and cautious of pedestrians and other footpath users. Don't ride on the road. And then think about whether you want to purchase an expensive e-bike that could cause harm to your child if used inappropriately. Be mindful of all these factors when they are on their e-bikes, and try to supervise your child as well. So this is a very important message, because we have been hearing also about e-bikes on the news. So just to ensure your kids are safe, please take these on board. We have come to the end of our episode.
1: That's right.
0: It has been a great episode. I've enjoyed it very much.
1: Me too.
0: And again, we would like to thank Haj Herdi for the interview. And I hope you have benefited from these road safety tips, since we have a road safety week coming up. But it's a good reminder to all.
1: Absolutely. I think it's important to remember these road safety rules year round, and to always, again, as we said, take that extra step, go the extra mile to be safe, no pun intended, and make sure that you are always aware of the hazards around you. Mm. And you, as we said, you need to drive for others sometimes, so make sure that you are doing so.
0: Yeah. So it's not only for adults, but also for our kids, to teach them, us as adults, when we are, you know, driving, and just teaching our children at a young age so they can get used to it, inshallah, and instill all, you know, this knowledge in them at an early age. That's really important.
1: That's right.
0: And teaching them. So if there's some points that we've mentioned, you know, maybe we need to reconsider, just to a reminder to teach our children.

0: مستشفع فلعلي منك أقترب.
1: We leave you with another lesson from Sheikh Hilmi in English, and this one is about the seerah, the life story of Talha رضي الله عنه.

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This ayah means there are men among the believers who were honest in the oath they made to Allah. Some have died and some are still waiting to follow the same path, and they never changed their oath. Today, insha'Allah ta'ala, we're going to talk about Talha ibn Ubaidillah radiyallahu ta'ala anhu wa ardah. His name is Talha Abu Muhammad, the son of Ubaidillah, the son of Uthman, the son of Amr, the son of Ka'b, the son of Sa'd, the son of Taym, the son of Murrah, the son of Ka'b, the son of Lu'ay, the son of Ghalib, Al-Qurashi, Al-Taymi. So Talha, radiyallahu ta'ala anh, shares a common ancestor with the Prophet sallallahu alayhi wa sallam at Murrah, the son of Ka'b. And also, he shares a common ancestor with Abu Bakr radiyallahu ta'ala anh at Taym, the son of Murrah as well. His mother was As-Sa'bah, the daughter of Al-Hadrami, originally from Yemen, and she was the sister of Ala Al-Hadrami, who was one of the righteous companions as well. Ala, after they buried him, they wanted to move him to another place. They saw that his grave was extremely enlarged as far as they can see, and they saw greeneries inside the grave and nice fragrance and great illumination of light coming out of his grave. So As-Sa'bah was his sister. She became Muslim and she was a great companion of the Prophet sallallahu alayhi wa sallam. Talha radiyallahu ta'ala anhu wa ardah was one of the 10 who received the good tidings to be in paradise, and one of the first 8 people to become Muslim, and one of the 5 who embraced Islam on the hands of Abu Bakr radiyallahu ta'ala anhu. Because from the 10 companions who received the good tidings from the Prophet sallallahu alayhi wa sallam to be in paradise in one session, 5 of them embraced Islam on the hands of Abu Bakr radiyallahu ta'ala anhu. And also Talha was one of the 6 members of the consultative committee of the Prophet sallallahu alayhi wa sallam. Ibn Sa'd mentioned that when Talha was asked about how he embraced Islam, he said, "I was at the marketplace in Busra al-Sham when a monk left his hermitage and came out." A hermitage is like a place where a monk would sit by himself to seclude himself from people. So he came down and asked people who were gathering there whether is among them any of the people of the Haram of Mecca. Talha came to him and said, "Yes, I'm from Al-Haram, I'm from Mecca." Then the monk asked him, "Has Ahmad emerged yet?" And Ahmad is another famous name of the Prophet sallallahu alayhi wa sallam. In fact, the Prophet sallallahu alayhi wa sallam was known with this name in the previous books. So as Prophet Isa mentioned, as Allah subhanahu wa ta'ala mentioned in the Quran, that Isa gave them the good tidings that a prophet will come after him. His name is Ahmad. So that's also among the famous names of Prophet Muhammad sallallahu alayhi wa sallam. But Talha said, "Who is Ahmad?"
Because the people of Quraysh did not know him of this name. They know him of Muhammad sallallahu alayhi wa sallam. He said to him, the son of Abdullah, the son of Abdul Muttalib, this is the month in which he will emerge. He is the last of all prophets. He will appear in the Haram of Mecca. Then he will emerge to a land with palm trees, lava fields, burnt land, and wet and salty land. Talha said, I was moved by what I heard from him. So I left quickly and came back to Mecca. Then I asked upon my arrival, are there any news? And they said, yes. Muhammad, the son of Abdullah, Al-Amin, is claiming to be a prophet. And they used to call him Al-Amin, the trustworthy. And Ibn Abi Quhafa, Abu Bakr, has become one of his followers. So he said, I went out and I entered upon Abu Bakr. I said, have you become a follower of this man? Then Abu Bakr said, yes. Talha told Abu Bakr about what the monk had said about the Prophet sallallahu alayhi wa sallam. So Abu Bakr made Talha embrace Islam. Then he took him to the Prophet sallallahu alayhi wa sallam to tell him about what the monk mentioned. Upon hearing this, the Prophet sallallahu alayhi wa sallam was extremely glad. Talha radiyallahu ta'ala anh was known as Talhatul Khair, Talhatul Fayyad, meaning the generous. He was known with these titles for being generous. Money was nothing to him. He would offer an abundant amount of money for the sake of Allah Azza wa Jal. And he wouldn't be thinking of anything except for the rewards from Allah subhanahu wa ta'ala. So, not like people these days, most of them, even when they want to offer a small donation, they think about it 10 times. It was narrated that Talha radiyallahu ta'ala anhu received a share of wealth from Hadramaut in Yemen, and it was 700,000 dirhams. And after he received 700,000 dirhams, he stayed all night restless, anxious, worried, not feeling comfortable about this amount of money he has inside his house. And he knows of some people who are in need. So he said, what could one expect from his Lord when he spends all night with this money in his house? Then his wife, may Allah subhanahu wa ta'ala have mercy upon her, said to him, how about some of your close friends? In the morning, call them and share it out. Then he said to her, and he was so happy, and he doesn't need encouragement from anyone. He was already planning to do this. But his wife was also a great support. So he said to her, may Allah Ta'ala have mercy on you. You are a guided daughter of a guided one. Because her name was Ummu Kulthum. She was the daughter of Abu Bakr radiyallahu ta'ala anhu. The next morning, he called for some people from the Muhajireen and Ansar, and he started giving them. He had a container, and without even counting, he just scooped and gave them. And he was giving it out all day. Then she said to him, O Abu Muhammad, do we not have a share of this wealth? He said to her, where have you been all day? You can have what is left. So she checked them, and there was approximately 1,000 dirham only. So subhanallah, from 700,000 dirham to 1,000. So that's Talha the good. Talha who gave in abundance. Talha the generous. The Prophet sallallahu alayhi wa sallam called him the generous because of his generous giving and spending on good causes. It was mentioned that once a Bedouin person came to Talha radiyallahu ta'ala anhu and asked him for something. He wanted some help, support. But that Bedouin asked him on the basis of his ties of kinship. So he asked him by those related to him.
Then Talha said to him, "No one asked me on the basis of my ties of kinship before you." Then he said to him, "Look, I have some land for which Uthman radiyallahu ta'ala anh offered me 300,000 to buy it from me. Go and take it. Or if you wish, I can sell it to Uthman radiyallahu ta'ala anh and you can take the money." Then the man said, "I will take the money." So he took the money. Talha radiyallahu ta'ala anhu did not leave among his clan any poor person. He would give them what they needed to pay their debts, and also he used to send 10,000 every year to Our Lady Aisha radiyallahu ta'ala anha, the mother of the believers. Imagine, they have all of this great amount of wealth, but their hearts were detached from them and was attached to the hereafter, to the akhirah. You find people now with way less wealth, but they are really attached to it. Abu Bakr radiyallahu ta'ala anhu used to say, "When you mention the battle of Uhud, that's the day of Talha.

عنه was left to defend the Prophet صلى الله عليه وسلم. And Talha fought all of them back. And he killed from them the same number that the previous 11 were fighting. So he fought with the kind of a fight equivalent to the 11. Then رضي الله تعالى عنه got very tired and he got hit on his fingers. And then two of his fingers became paralyzed. Then the non-believers retreated and he took the Prophet عليه الصلاة والسلام. It was mentioned when he died, he had 24 cuts in his body from this battle alone. With all these wounds in his body, he was protecting the Prophet sallallahu alayhi wasallam. Also, the Prophet alayhi salat wasallam was protected by Talha. So any hit from the non-believers that was directed to the Prophet alayhi salat wasallam, Talha would protect the Prophet from them. That's why Our Lady Aisha radiyallahu ta'ala anha said that our father used to say, whenever we talk about the battle of Uhud, we talk about Talha. We say, this is the day of Talha. And subhanallah, that's why the Prophet alayhi salat wasalam said to Talha on that day, Talha won paradise. Because of the fight that he did on that day, it was a day of Talha. The Prophet alayhi salat wasalam said, he won paradise. May Allah subhanahu wa ta'ala raise his rank, and may Allah subhanahu wa ta'ala gather us in Al-Jannah with the righteous ones. Allahumma ameen, ya Rabbal alameen, barakallahu fikum, wassalamu alaykum, wa rahmatullahi wa barakatuh.

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1: Good morning, I'm Laura Devoy. The final passengers of a cruise ship at the centre of an outbreak of Hunter virus have begun their journey home. Four Australians, one permanent resident and a New Zealand citizen have been flown to the Netherlands, where a government plane will pick them up and bring them to Perth. They'll be quarantined in Western Australia for at least 3 weeks. At least eight passengers from the cruise ship have tested positive to the virus, which has been linked to three deaths. Yesterday, Health Minister Mark Butler said the Australians did not have symptoms. Legislation which intends to help reduce gambling harm will be introduced to federal parliament today. Proposed reforms will include fewer gambling ads across various media, a ban on so-called pocket pokies, and improved financial counselling. Advocates have slammed the move, which was outlined by the Prime Minister at the National Press Club last month, as not doing enough to address gambling. Australian authorities and humanitarian organisations are being called on to help a Yazidi woman who was enslaved by ISIS for 12 years to be reunited with her family. The woman was taken when she was just 9 years old and has recently been freed. But due to circumstances beyond their control, her family, who live in Australia, cannot travel to Iraq. Yazidi community leader Sami Shibo told National Radio News the family is desperate to reunite.
2: We are asking the Australian government and humanitarian organization to urgently support this young Yazidi woman with protection. She unimaginable crime under ISIS captivity, and now she deserves safety, dignity, and chance to rebuild her life.
1: US President Donald Trump says the ceasefire with Iran is on life support. Washington has

0: rejected Tehran's latest peace offer, which was sent on Sunday. Mr. Trump labelled it totally unacceptable and a piece of garbage. The ceasefire, which came into effect in early April, has been largely respected by both sides. Speaking at the White House overnight, Mr. Trump said he's confident the US will prevail.
1: They think that, well, I'll get tired of this, or I'll get bored, or I'll have some pressure, but there's no pressure. There's no pressure at all. We're going to have a complete victory. We've already, in theory, had a complete victory from the military standpoint.
0: Britain's Prime Minister Keir Starmer has vowed to fight any leadership challenge following last week's disastrous local election results, the BBC's Rob Watson reports.
2: Facing a drip of calls from his own party to resign, Keir Starmer is showing a mix of defiance and humility. In yet another speech aimed at shoring up his long faltering government, he said he understood what was driving voter anger, from the squeeze on living standards to run-down city centres. But he said a leadership contest would plunge Britain into the kind of chaos seen under the Conservatives, with their multiple changes of Prime Minister. The speech is unlikely to dent his deep unpopularity within the country or his party. But the big question now, will anyone actually challenge him in the next few hours?
0: Four ministerial aides have quit and there are now 60 MPs calling on Mr. Starmer to resign. Turning to sport, Australian trap shooter Penny Smith has broken the world record at the World Cup in Kazakhstan. The 31-year-old scored 30 out of 30 to win the women's trap round. This year, the sport implemented a new finals format, which is designed to be faster and more intense. Smith says her first time competing under the new format was a great experience.
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7: 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Seyahat önerileri için smarttraveler.gov.au adresini ziyaret edin. Daha fazla bilgiye health.gov.au/MERS adresinden ulaşabilirsiniz. Bu mesaj Avustralya Hükümeti Sağlık, Engellilik ve Yaşlılık Bakanlığı tarafından hazırlanmıştır.
8: Salama College is now accepting applications for enrollments from our school families and the wider community for kindergarten to year 11 students. A child born between the 1st of August 2021 and 31st of July 2022 will be eligible for kindergarten in 2027. Expression of interest forms can be downloaded from the school website. Parents will need to complete and email the form with the child's birth certificate, immunization information, and latest school report to the school's email address admin@salama.nsw.edu.au. The last day for accepting applications is on the 26th of June 2026. Please hurry as our numbers are filling up fast and places are limited. For further information, please visit our website at www.salama.nsw.edu.au or call the school's administration office on 02-8760-1000.
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10: Al-Amana College. For anyone who is concerned about their child's future in this life and the next, Al-Amana College has proven its success in all academic subjects as well as in teaching religious knowledge and Qur'an. Al-Amana College has attained the National Excellence in Teaching Award. Al-Amana College, Knowledge, Religion and Honesty. Al-Amana Liverpool 9822 8022. Bankstown 9708 1220.